0: as long as he could before having to leave the circle. And that was like one of those little games where he'd play, he'd time it to see how long he'd stay in that circle. And, you know, if you're looking at a play from the mid-circle, you know, in the penalty box far away, whichever penalty box, right or left side,
1: right,
0: you're not really going to catch it. You're really relying on your assistant refs to give you a hand there on the sidelines. So that's one of the – here's the quote. Another thing with me in the Premier League, I used to stand in the center circle and see how long I could stay in the center circle before I had to leave. That was just me joking about. I used to kind of run around, kind of go out, but don't come out of it. Go about 15 minutes once in one game without leaving the center circle. And then he just said, got to enjoy yourself. So I don't know, you know, I don't know if he was high during the interview or if he was drunk. Yeah.
1: I'm like, I'm kind of, because I mean, I've rested for a little bit, but like, I mean, do you want to do your best to move around and stay out of play, which actually I've seen some of the refs recently have actually got too close, literally gotten away of passes.
2: Wow.
1: Like, that's just a weird statement to say. It's like, or what do you, why are you making this game to make yourself? Are you getting your stuff? Like, you're already running enough. Are you doing it to stay away from play? Like, is it affecting his calls? That's a weird. It's like a weird interview. It seems like it's a Piers Morgan interview or something. That's just like, like, you know, you just said some stuff, and now it doesn't really, like, what does this mean? Like, what, like, it seems like the Athletic sometimes gets really bored, and they put up way too many ad, like, articles.
2: Well, so, yeah, I think later on, it was in another interview after that one, he's like, no, this is being blown out of proportion. It wasn't, like, he was trying not to, not retract, but basically being like, it really wasn't as big of a deal as it's being made out to be. My thing is, those games that he's talking about that he was having during the game,
1: yeah,
2: are kind of boring. Like, what's he? That's entertaining you? I'm not going to leave this circle for 30 minutes or whatever. That's kind of lame.
1: Yeah, and like, and also it's like, when was he doing it? Was he doing it when it was like, when it was basically like a Man City verse? Team like that, basically not a big six team, so it was basically like them, you know, pressing the whole time. So maybe he was just like, I'm hanging here for a little bit because what's the point of me going in there, because they're all congested in there, you know, maybe just make sure I'm out of the way of people, you know what I'm saying?
2: Yeah,
1: but again, that's still kind of weird because like it doesn't say really anything about a decision, like has it inflicted any calls. Because I think it's just like a weird article. He's like, yeah, I was just talking. Maybe it was like, hey, you guys are just like, again, well, soccer just started back up. So it's been slow for a little bit.
0: I mean, it's also one of those things. It's like, okay, well, if you're playing these games, you're just staying in center field. What calls did you miss? What did you not see? Because you're over there, you know, messing about and having a good time by yourself. Like, you know, we always talk about, like, especially when it comes to Premier League, you know, it's the best league in the world and it's the most competitive league in the world. And, you know, you're talking about players who, as we talk about, you know, the window here, this last trade window, you know, $70 million, $80 million, $100 million for players who are not worth that kind of money. This is the type of money that we're talking about.
1: Transfer window, sir.
0: Transfer window, right.
1: I say trade, sir.
0: I just said window. So during the transfer window, you're talking about one of the leagues that spends the most money. We are talking about an ownership, a group in City who's literally holding the economy of England hostage because they have 115 fines or 115 legal cases against them of cheating. This is what we're talking about. And now you have a referee going, yeah, I'm not really too serious about it. It's a game. It's like, well, okay, but we're talking about, at this point, what might be trillions of dollars when it comes in sales, TV, tickets, T-shirts, shoes, advertisement. You know, we're talking a lot of money, and you just got the referee, the head referee of that group at that time, just saying, yeah, some games I just play around a bit. You know,
1: yeah,
0: I have to entertain myself sometimes.
1: I feel like it'd have to be like, there have to be, like, I guess, there has to be, what's the examples of during those games where he had these, like, you know, quote-unquote games that he made bad, bad calls. Because if nothing happened in those games, then,
0: that's Mike Dean. He made a lot of bad, bad calls. Like,
1: Well, then, yeah, maybe they should talk about that in the article than what he was doing.
0: My, like,

0: The issue I brought it up is because, as we talked before about refs, you know, we're trying to figure out ways of making refereeing better. We had to add VAR. We were adding microchips to the football. We're probably going to put microchips in the shoes here pretty soon, so we know what is online, what is offside, what is, you know, what's going on. We're doing all this stuff. We're doing a lot of the technology stuff. But when you still have the people in the back going, you know, when they caught the VAR referees ordering takeout in the booth, that was one of the things that occurred when VAR first started. It was like they were just eating, you know, they were getting their food in and watching the TV. Well, that's what you and I are doing. Then we can referee the games from home. You know, are we going to end up doing that in the future? Where it's like, hey, do you think that was offside or not? Vote yes. Dial text 3360. And they're just going to do that and bring that in. It's getting to the point. We have referees who are getting caught doing cocaine and admitting. Admitting that they made certain calls against certain teams because they're not fans of Liverpool, or they're not fans of Tottenham, or they're not fans of this team.
1: But that's the thing, that they're human beings. They come with all the faults. So unless you get robots, you're always gonna have something like this. It's always gonna. I mean, come on. When you're at your work, do you not just play also it's games?
0: I never do that.
1: Sure. But you know what I mean? Like every employee that's working for somebody is screwing around at some point
0: during
1: their job.
0: Spend 20 minutes in the bathroom.
1: But I hear, exactly. But I hear what you're saying. Like, yeah, there's millions or billions of dollars on the line and all that sort of stuff, but it's still a job.
2: Yeah, I mean.
1: And human beings are going to human being.
0: This is why AI is going to take
2: for
0: over.
2: Players, too.
1: Yeah, for sure.
2: I mean, the players, because like they get burned, they don't care. They like do things. You know, like, yeah, man, it's like another thing is like, it's just like one too many interviews that just don't matter. Like, it's just like.
1: Okay, that's kind of what he was saying afterwards. Really? That's a big deal?
0: All right. Yeah. I agree with you guys. It's really okay. Then why have all the technology and all this? Just say, you know, if the guy misses a call, he misses a call and we all move on.
2: I've been, as of right now, as of late, like as the season starts with now, I haven't seen too many things that have really like raised my hair. I think it's been okay, especially in EPL.
1: Has been one in the EPL that happened that it was actually during a Liverpool game that it was one of the first times that this has been done, and I didn't research the rule about it, but there was a penalty given for Szoboszlai in one of the games. I can't remember which one it was. And they were going to give him a penalty, but then they went all the way back to where they saw that he was offside. And that hadn't been done before.
0: They went like 2-3 plays back.
1: Right. And then the controversy about that was, first, that was the first time that's ever happened.
0: And they're not supposed to do that.
1: And then the other thing is, the week before that, I think it was Nottingham Forest? It was a Liverpool game again. And it was like, I think it was Nottingham Forest. I could be wrong. Because what had happened was Nottingham Forest won a penalty. But right before the penalty, the throw-in was a foul throw-in. The guy who threw it in was Liam Delap, and he threw it on one foot.
2: Mm.
1: And he had to have both feet on. And there's an angle where you can absolutely see that.
0: They haven't called that
1: but
0: in
1: it's,
0: years.
1: But if you're going to pull back for offside, that's an infraction.
0: Yeah.
1: Then that's an infraction, too, according to the rule book.
0: And this,
1: opening up a can of worms there.
0: This is what
1: and that, that, that one, the penalty was still given.
0: Yeah, and that happened actually in the World Cup. There was one game in the World Cup where they went back like – look, the foul had been committed. Everyone in the bar was yelling.
2: I'm sure
0: screaming.
2: It was an Argentina match.
0: It might have been an Argentina match. Yeah, and then the ball went out of bounds. They had a throw in, and then there was another foul in the box. And then they called They called the free kick right outside the box, and then they stopped everything. And then they went back to like the way previous foul that happened on the other side, and they went and took the free kick on the other side, and it was like, wait, did they go back? Like, there was a throw-in in between all this.
1: Like, yeah, but that's not what happened here. This one happened. Like, the throw-in, he threw it in to Nico Williams. Nico Williams went into the box and got fouled. It was literally the throw-in that led to a foul inside the box that led to the penalty that they ended up scoring. And if you're going to chalk off a penalty for an offside that happened So Soboslai was offside, then he got into the box, then he got fouled. And they were going to give a penalty, but they chalked it off because of the offsides. You have to chalk it off for the foul throw-in also that led directly to that. This wasn't going back 2 minutes on the other side. It literally led – that throw-in, without that throw-in, he doesn't get that ball that goes into the
0: – Yeah, but where does it stop? Then do you go back also and check to make sure that the out-of-bounds was called correctly before the throw-in?
1: Yeah.
2: Yeah, I mean –
0: And then do you go back before that and say, well, did the guy that kicked it out of bounds, was he fouled before he kicked it out of bounds?
2: It's funny the throw-in thing you said, because I saw a throw the other day, too, and I just thought, he did the whole sidewinder.
0: Hold up.
2: That's not legal.
1: No.
2: You can't do that. One of those things, like, if I saw that, I'm like, hey, man, if I was there, I was like, you got to bring it back, because if he had one leg open, then it just cancels everything out. We should be going the other way.
0: Yeah, no, there was the throw-ins have gotten ridiculous. There were several throw-ins, especially like during the World Cup, a couple of the first games in La Liga, where it's not a one-handed throw because they have both hands on the ball. But one hand is definitely on the side of the ball, and one hand is definitely on the back of the ball, and he's just launching. You might as well just one-hand it, you know?
2: Right,
0: And we can also see it in the results because, like, okay, yeah, absolutely there's going to be those monsters that can definitely throw, you know, a 60, 50-yard double-handed throw-in, right? But the fact that everyone is doing that now, every player is doing that, if you kick it out of bounds, like, near the corner kick, it might as well be a corner kick now because those dudes are launching it into the middle of the box.
1: Yeah.
0: So, like, all
2: right, well, some of them can't do it either. But yeah, that is kind of frustrating. I know it's not like the end of the world, but sometimes the one foot thing, that is frustrating. But like, you gotta say something about the sidewinders, man. Like when it's coming, when they're doing the whole, you're rounding them up and yanking, like, come on, man. Like they do call it. It's funny. I mean, they'll call it every now and then, but like, I just feel like, it's something that's like, all right, what are we doing? Why don't we just let people use one hand and just chuck it in the box?
0: Yeah. Foot coming off the ground, the foot coming off the ground, that's been happening now I've been seeing it now for at least 3 years.
2: Yeah.
0: You know, that one foot come off the ground, which gives you a lot of leverage, you know, gives you that seesaw capability.
1: Well, they call it, I saw them give, it wasn't for a bad throw, and it was the guy had just crossed the line. That they're calling, but a bad throw and they're not. It's kind of like it's still inconsistent. And even a calling a bad throw in or a foul throw in is like the equivalent of calling traveling in basketball these days. Like
2: nobody calls it.
1: I get it, but it's still breaking the law.
2: Miles Lewis Kelly got called for winning. I think California and Ben White too. Of all, I've known some people got called for foul throws, and you're just like, oh, come on.
1: Or like it's like calling palming. Remember palming in basketball?
0: Yeah,
1: you don't do that.
0: Carry.
2: The
0: other thing is the corner kicks. So if you watch some of those corner kicks, and I know they're starting to pull the ball back now, the referees are starting to get on it, but now they're putting the ball, because it's still on the line in the corner kick, and I don't know if those semicircles that are on the corners have gotten bigger, but now the guys are placing the ball on the outside part of the line,
1: but still
0: hovering over the line,
1: hovering over the line.
0: And that gives you that distance away from the corner flag, so it gives you that chance to avoid that, to get that out of your way. So it does give you that up. Now, granted, you know, you're a foot closer to the goal. That's not gonna be. But that capability of having to avoid the flag. I mean, I remember when I was playing, we would just pull the flag.
2: Yeah,
0: out.
2: Exactly. Just pull I the think flag that's, out and that throw is it on so, the floor. I used to do that too. It's like, I used to be like, get this out of the way because it's clearly in the way.
0: Yeah.
2: It's in the way. So like, I remember I never got to do that too. I'm like, man, you know, because I'm like, I can't swing my, and you just lift it, move it, and then you can't do that anymore. That's so crazy. Because me was like, then just like. You know what? Get rid of the flag. Maybe we don't need a flag in the corner.
0: Why do we have to have a corner flag? Here's the way it was explained to me. Here's the way it was explained to me because we're of that age where the flags were first started getting introduced. I can see if you're the referee, that's the assistant referee running down the side, you may not be able to see where that corner is if you're far back. So the flag gives you that position, right? But back then, the flag wasn't technically part of the field, wasn't a blade of grass. Remember the rule, blade of grass. The referees used to be a blade of grass. Remember, you used to be able to hit the referee, and if it hit the referee, keep playing. Now you stop the game because, well, the referee may, you know, assisted a play or whatever. But back then, back in Arnhem, you bounce it off the referee on purpose. So the flag then came into play as that. But people would remove the flag when they're taking corner kicks because technically the flag wasn't part of the field. It was just there to help the referees visualize. And then later it became, well, now it's part of the field. It's part of the – it's a blade of grass. So it's part of the field now. So you're technically not supposed to be able to, like, just mow the lawn while you're playing. You're not supposed to be able to, you know, put your heels in and your cleats in and dig a hole when someone's taking a penalty kick. You're not supposed to be able to do that. So technically you're not supposed to be able to remove the flag either. That's, I think, that's the way I imagine the process happening because that's kind of how I dealt with it as we were growing up playing. So now you can't remove it. Although you still see it. You still see it in Libertadores.
2: Some of the if it's in the way, it's in the way. And it was like, yeah, because I haven't seen anyone get really like in trouble moving. But, yeah, sometimes man, if they want to move it back, like, you'll move it back. But I'm moving the flag because I can't kick the ball.
1: Yeah. I don't really see them ever really having a problem, like the pros that I've seen have a problem with the flag. If anything, what they're moving are the mics.
0: Oh, the mics
1: are everywhere. They just get the booms and just move them out of the way.
0: Okay, that's fascinating, though, because the microphones have gotten better. So why are they placing them closer to the field now? It's like the microphone's better. It doesn't have to be placed closer now.
1: And you know what's funny is like it's not like on broadcast you get to hear a lot of it. It's mostly like there was one game.
0: And if you do, they have to apologize for
2: the thud of the kick.
1: For sure. Like there was one match I was watching, I think it was during the summer, that the broadcast like didn't have announcers for like the first 15 minutes. I don't know if there was technical problems or whatever. So they had the crowd sound, and it sounded great. It was like loud, and you were like there. It was very immersive. And then they finally had like, sorry for the technical difficulties, and they brought in the announcers.
0: And everybody.
1: And right away, they lowered all the sound from the crowd, so you couldn't hear that much anyway. So it's like, why are all these mics there?
2: Yeah, the mics are there. The mics are there. You can hear a lot.
1: Sure.
2: A lot of people, it's a lot of cuss words.
1: Oh, yeah, yeah. No, yeah,
2: absolutely. You can hear a lot.
1: And you hear sometimes being like, we apologize for any offensive.
2: Yeah, the mic's a little too close.
0: During COVID, that happened a lot. Like, they had to apologize all the time. But in COVID, they had the flat microphones. So they were, like, flat against the grass, and they had, like, a green covering on them. They looked part of the field, you know. Yeah, and if you slide over them, they'd, like, flip over and whatever. And you say, oh, there's a microphone there. But now they have it's like a 3-foot boom microphone that's
2: sitting on the side.
0: I was like,
1: but it's pointed towards the field for the players, but it's not like we ever get to hear what the players are saying or blah blah blah. So it's like, why?
2: You can definitely hear the coaches. You can hear
1: the coaches for sure. You'll hear them yelling. I don't know what they're saying, but you definitely hear them yelling.
2: Oh man, sure. I can hear everything Arteta says. it is wild. You can hear the names he's calling. You can tell him where he's going. It's like, I'm like, man, yeah. I'm like, that's wild. Like, he can be like, I was like, yeah, these microphones sound pretty good, but you can definitely hear him when he's saying Victor. He's like, just yelling. You can hear him yelling.
0: And that's another thing. Like, and I know it would cost a lot of jobs, so they probably won't do it. Are commentators really necessary anymore? Like,
2: yes.
0: Like, the immersive part that, you know, you can hear the fans, you can hear the chants, you can hear the players.
1: I think they should.
0: That's more like, if that was in stereo, like, you know, you're actually there.
2: They just need good commentators.
1: Yeah, well, I think they should just give us an option.
0: I mean, the art of commentary has been lost. I mean, some of these commentators.
1: I think what would be cool is like kind of how they have broadcasts. Like, you can have like the multi-view, or you can have the, what do they call it? I think it's called the coach's cam, like where you can see the entire
2: tactical cam,
1: where you can see the whole thing all at once, which is great. Like, they should give us that option of like, I just want to hear the crowd. I don't want to hear these two bozos talking.
2: Yeah, depending on it is, because like I do appreciate good commentary.
1: Yeah, but for sure.
2: I mean, after the World Cup, like when you have two numbskulls, where our angle, there was even the other day I had the Paramount on, I had multi-view in the Champions League. In the Arsenal Napoli game, unfortunately, was being commentated by Tony Meola and someone else. So I just like, I just clicked on the Liverpool game, and I was like, those were the good commentators for Liverpool Athletic. So I just listened to that, where I could still watch the game, because I don't want to hear what Tony Meola has to say about soccer. Nah. Unfortunately,
0: actually, Tony Meola is one of the better commentators.
2: Yeah, he's actually one of the better ones. He's extremely slow, though.
0: He's very insightful, but there's some commentators. And look, and before we go to break. look, some of these players just, I get it. They were good players, but no. Just as common.
1: It doesn't mean that you know how to talk about the game.
2: Exactly.
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0: 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You can also hit us up while we are on the air. Just go to Twitch, Lumpin' TV, and we will get to any of the questions or any comments that you guys put on that thread as soon as we can. If you want to follow us, well, on what we're doing on a daily basis or a weekly basis, hit us up at Barra Brava Brewing on Instagram, as well as 3160 Firm. Those will put a lot of the events that we're going to, the matches that we'll be at, and any of the fundraisers that we'll be running. Mm-hmm. Just follow us there. That's Barra Brava Brewing on Instagram, or Barra Brava Brewing Co. on Instagram, and 3160 Firm. Let's get back to it. We were talking about refs, and then we were talking about everything else that was adjacent to referees.
1: Yeah, just kind of tailed off.
0: Kind of tailed off onto microphones. And as it is, though, we do have issues also with gambling. Referees have been caught, Serie A and La Liga, placing bets on matches that they're refereeing or that they're not refereeing. Players that have been placing bets and sometimes you get caught up in the larger aspects of it, and gangs and mob, and the mob might tell you what you have to do, which we have seen happen quite a few times in the beautiful game. As referees, what is their duty then? What do you guys think is their duty? Just call the game as best as they can?
1: Yeah, I mean,
0: what's the expectation at this point?
1: I mean, it's
0: because you have a certain referee to call you out that you know hates Liverpool, and he always calls games you feel against Liverpool.
1: I mean, I feel like this guy.
0: If you want to say his name,
1: I feel he does it to a lot of teams. It's not just Liverpool, but Michael Oliver has it out for some teams for sure. And it's, but I mean, like, I feel like Arsenal, I think, thinks the same way about them. I don't know, but he definitely has some teams where it's like, dude, this is sketch.
0: He's the one he's the Everton fan. He's the,
1: there was, I don't remember if he was the one.
0: Cause there was one who was an Everton fan. I was like, no, yeah, I'm an Everton fan and I do referee Everton games. And the league was like, okay.
1: No, he's not that guy. Okay. This guy's like what people, the, the rumor is he was, because a lot of them are from Manchester. So a lot of them have him out for their rivals, whoever it would be. Like if they grew up with following Man U, they're going to be out for Man City, so on and so forth. Mm-hmm. And then also, like, the thing is that he was moonlighting in Abu Dhabi or Saudi Arabia.
0: The Saudi League.
1: Mm-hmm. Yeah. And getting paid, like, you know, not under the table, but, you know, just like.
0: He was getting paid over the table by the Saudis.
1: Yeah,
0: over the table by the Saudis.
1: You don't have to under the table. That's how it is. you know, and then.
0: That's that check that goes with, yeah, and.
1: but the thing is that, like, all teams can have that one guy that's like, oh, because you go online, it's like, oh, man, we got this ref. Like, it's playing against 12 men, you know, type of thing. It's never going to be perfect, and people are going to always be mad about the refs. There's always because it's never going to be perfect. And I'm the opposite of maybe I'm in the minority. I like all the technology. I think it's used incorrectly a lot of the times, but I like the microchips and the balls and the shoes and using the lines with the offsides and the goal line tech. I think the goal line tech should be stretched all the way from flag to flag, so you know if it goes out of bounds for a corner or not. Like, I'm all into that sort of stuff. Like, I'm a geek that way. Like, when I saw that ball for the World Cup, and they were showing the metrics of, like, how sensitive the ball, I was like, that's so cool.
0: It felt a hair.
1: Yeah, you know, like, I'm into that because. We've opened Pandora's box in my opinion, with goal line technology. If we're going to ref things to that nth degree, that final little small line, that whether that's a goal or not, that's going to go throughout the entire game.
0: Well, but at that point, you got to take the human out of it. Then the human element has to be removed.
1: I think
0: going to be to that degree,
1: I feel like people. I don't know if you'll be able to do that.
0: I think we will. But
1: to be able to make, because
0: I think it's just be too expensive.
1: What you're trying to do is ideally is get rid of the subjective stuff and have calls be black and white. That's how you get, you know, so it's not so like you can't interpret like what had happened.
0: I mean, for soccer, that's going to be really hard because the rules are written almost like poetry. So super. You know, the shadow of the blah, blah, blah, and all that had to be removed. Was it the shadow of the man or something like that? It was like, okay, so what is that? Like, what's the shadow of the man? But like in tennis, like you can see like in tennis, you know, granted, different sport. But in tennis, I'm starting to wonder why there is a referee at all, like over the – like the camera sees if it's out of bounds. The camera knows if the ball hit the net because it feels it. It feels the tiniest vibration. So you can call the let. The camera sees if someone steps over the line on the serve.
2: Mm-hmm.
0: So what's the point of the guy at
1: you
0: this
1: You need
0: point?
1: Somebody to yell at.
0: I mean, that might be so. Can't yell at the robot.
1: Yeah, you can't yell at the ball boy.
2: You can.
1: I mean, you can. Oh, yeah, that's true.
0: Some players have. Yeah.
1: You got to unwind somehow, man. You know?
0: So that's why they got the refs.
1: But you can't
0: yell at soccer refs. You get a red card. You see, that's
2: yellow.
0: That's my issue. That's my main
1: issue. Depends on what you say.
2: That is my main
0: issue with this guy saying, hey, I used to play games, this and that. It was like, but you're untouchable. We can't yell at you. We can't call you out after the game. You don't have to respond to anyone when you mess up badly. You have no. If you do a bad job, you just get to keep your job.
2: There's been some bad
0: refs that stick around for a long time.
2: Yeah. I know. I still think it's just overblown. I don't think. I haven't really talked about refing in a little while. Like, the refs, I don't think even our threads, we haven't complained about the ref. Maybe a call, but like I feel like this guy was just saying things, and he, like, again, this is blown out of proportion. Like, it's a normal day, and like, yeah, if he did some things, but unless he did like some horrendous calls that haven't been reviewed, because it seems like every ref gets reviewed now and they get docked points. I don't really care.
0: He's so bored in retirement, he had to say something shocking. So now we're talking about it.
2: It's just like, it just doesn't seem, it's like, okay, like, maybe he did it, but it's so hard to think that all these other refs are doing that. And even if they're doing it, like, as long as, like, doesn't it really affect the game, like, every minute of the game or the game not decided by whatever he did. He's dinking around. I don't know. It doesn't really hit me in a way like, oh man, I knew it. Like, it's just like, all right. It seems like, and then obviously he's like, oh, y'all blew out of proportion. Yeah, we blew a lot of stuff out of proportion in soccer. But, yeah. It just seems like one of those things, like, I don't know, what under the bridge?
1: The thing is, like, they're going to make mistakes and they're going to blow some calls and whatnot. But the ones that are really major, in my opinion, are few and far between.
2: Yeah.
1: Like right now, we're still using that example of a major, screw up that happened, 3 years ago, the Liverpool-Tottenham game, where Luis Diaz was obviously onside. They were going to call it. They were going to call it a goal, and then there was just miscommunication, and it was the biggest mishap. But when was the last time something like that happened that was that huge? You're always going to get fans how did they miss that, or how come you can't use that for VAR, or blah blah blah. It's it's never going to be perfect, and no one's ever going to be satisfied. I think something like that. This guy doing games in the middle of a game is kind of like. Well, yeah, you weren't good at your job anyways. You're the typical employee that's not good at their job or not interested as much in their job.
2: I'd actually say, I've been kind of refreshed of, how the approach on refing's been going, because it seems like there's people, there's new refs. There's female refs wrestling male games. There's diversity in the refs games. There's more black refs, more brown refs. I mean, I think that's cool. I think – The biggest thing was when they made this whole thing in the Boxing World Cup, when they did have that, there was a foul, but they let it go for so long, and blah, blah, blah, then they called all the way back, blah, blah. I think that, besides that, the reving's actually been kind of pretty good.
1: What I would prefer is kind of how we do it for national team games, is the refs shouldn't be from your nation. That would be cool. Like if you had... Because all these refs in EPL, for example, a lot of them are concentrated from a certain area. And you can't tell me they didn't grow up watching soccer and they didn't have a team that they didn't like.
5: Of course they did. Yeah.
1: But if you bring in a team of Spanish refs to EPL, they probably didn't grow up, going for Man City. They probably grew up going for Barca or Real Madrid. And they should switch that up. I mean, they do that for national teams, right? There's never a team. There's never a ref from the country that's being played. They should do something like that.
2: You tell that to the team that paid how many million to these refs for training, Barcelona? Yeah.
1: Right.
2: Yeah.
1: But if you take Michael Oliver over there, he didn't get paid by Barcelona.
2: Yeah.
1: Well, until then,
2: right,
1: it hasn't happened.
2: Yeah, it's I feel like all those refs, I really been they should more focus on these charges that there's one thing a talk sport is basically saying, someone messed up basically their investigation with these Man City charges and it's pointless. They should just drop it and get on with it, which kind of feels like that way. I was I wish I would just do stuff like that. So, talking about refs and then deducting Everton, we're how about we just figure out what's going on with Man City and all these 150 charges?
1: They can't. They've cornered themselves because
5: I'm telling you, the owners are
2: straight up
5: threatening the country and saying, "Yeah, all right, do it. Yeah, and we're going to pull all our businesses out."
1: Right. So that's why they've been kicking the can, because they know that they're trapped.
5: Yeah.
1: They can't punish them in a way that's actually meets the actual punishment that they're supposed to receive.
5: I'm sure we're going to see a report here soon. Not soon. Maybe in a year or two, or someone's going to write a book, or there's going to be a reporter who's won awards that's respected throughout the world of journalism, come out with a story where even the prime minister got involved, the MPs got involved,
1: because
5: this thing has reached the very, very top. You have someone threatening your entire economy over 113 cases of a sport, people are going to get involved.
1: Well, that's the FA's fault for letting a country own a team. It's their fault.
5: Don't let a country own a team.
1: Yeah. Too late now.
5: How are those dinners going?
1: Yeah.
5: And speaking of referees, watching the Champions League referees, I've actually liked watching the referees lately in Champions League, because it's very just play. I'm really not going to call a whole lot.
1: It's always been mm-hmm. consistent in the game.
5: Yeah, just be consistent in the game.
2: Right.
5: And speaking of it with Champions League, let's go into Champions League. We are in one of eight match day here, and two of eight, I believe, coming up soon. It's looking pretty much what I thought Champions League would look like once this ladder system fell into place.
1: Mm-hmm.
5: Now all the teams have gotten used to it. All the clubs have gotten used to it. And you're kind of seeing the cream just rise to the top with Champions League.
1: Yeah.
5: The first year for sure, like that first game, the first matches. I mean, you had the first time we did this this bracket, not this bracket, sorry, this league style. I mean, you had Real Madrid at the bottom. You had City at the bottom. You had like teams who just PSG? Like, wait, what are we supposed to do? You had PSG at the bottom. You're like, what are we supposed to do with this? Like, okay, this is all new. But now it looks like they kind of sorted themselves out. And now you got, you know, City at the top, Real at the top, Barcelona at the top, PSG at the top.
1: I mean,
5: it's, and then you look at the bottom, it's like these teams, yeah, are not supposed to be there.
2: The first day.
1: but here's the thing. How is that different from the old system? It's the same teams that keep on advancing. You'll get your Bodo glimpse every once in a while. Yeah. But for the most part, it's the same teams.
2: Yeah, even Man U to play the Saba or some team.
1: Was a team I had never even heard of.
2: Which, yeah. I mean, good for them. Good for them. So still their thing, and like I think that is more the
5: as
2: point.
5: Long as they
2: like
5: get
2: you
5: their
2: want
5: money.
2: You want your Bodo Glimt teams like them to get in there. You know what I'm saying? You want to get at least to the quarters or make it. But like,
5: yeah.
2: I mean, listen, like this is we just started. A lot of these teams, like a lot of the teams, I want to say a lot of the teams that don't play, like Bayern Munich, PSG, But I'm not gonna say like maybe Arsenal too, but like no one's safe, man. Like these other teams, we play other teams. There's going to be some different outcomes. Liverpool's, the Man United, definitely not going to beat everybody. You know, there's going to be teams that you play that are, you know, they're gonna beat you. Or you're going to get a tie. I mean, but it doesn't even really mean anything because we beat Bayern Munich and PSG last year during the league phase. Then we lost PSG in the final, right? Like, because in general, in the long run, it's great for all these small clubs to win these games, get a little money. But, yeah, man, do I expect Bayern or PSG to be in the final again? Yeah, because their leagues are trash. So, like, that's, like, at the end of the day, like.
5: Back to that.
2: Yeah, like, at the end of the day, like, doesn't matter what you change it from the old one or new one. It's, respectively, it's other leagues that need to step up to make the tournament better. You know what I'm saying? Like,
5: but you would think, but you would think that there would be more evidence of it up front, right? So PSG plays in a league that's very—it's a cakewalk for them. It's easy, right? They don't have competition.
1: Dembele played like 10 games.
5: But then why do they perform well? I mean, that team is designed to play in Champions League. That's what the team is designed to do.
2: You just answered your own question.
1: But they still win their league.
5: But they still have to—they still have to play at higher levels to maintain that capability to play at high levels. But then to end up in the finals means that they can do that without.
2: It's playing high level and not having injuries. PSG had no injured players in the final.
1: Yeah, because they can move their games whenever they want.
2: Yeah, and they can move their games. Yeah, that's true. And like Martinez, like they had – that's wild. Yeah. To say that you have no one injured, that is crazy.
5: They had zero injuries. That's wild. And they had zero injuries like up 2 months ahead of that.
2: Which is more embarrassing. They actually kind of had a race with Lens, like kind of a title race, but not really because, again, they could move their games and they didn't have to play their starters like all the time. Marquinhos what played – didn't even like barely play during the league, like just played during the Champions League or something like that. Yeah,
1: because you can send.
5: To be able to move your games, that's pretty.
1: They can that's buy pretty ridiculous, and they can buy players like Bradley Barcola and say, "Hey, you go win the league for us.
2: Yeah,
1: we're gonna go play Champions."
2: Or you can basically inflate the price of a player like Barcola because you can say things like, "Oh, he went to two Champions League finals," which doesn't mean a thing, especially if you're coming off the bench and you're not playing and they're like help. Yeah, right, that doesn't mean nothing. You don't raise the price of that player by just because like that. So that's like so again. Also, Lomé, I think it's cheating. Uh-huh. So and Bayern Munich too. Like it's funny when they talk about Harry Kane, Ball Neuer, I'm like he's playing in the Bundesliga.
5: Do you guys
2: with the team that is going to the clearly better than any other team? Sure. They're putting it on the plate front door. And you just got to score. Like, no offense, you put any big forward up there, you're going to score a lot of goals for Bayern Munich in the Bundesliga. You know?
1: Yeah, defense is not great.
2: So, like, it's, like, I don't know. Like, the new format doesn't make leagues, you know, make it fair for other teams. You know what I'm saying? It's up to that league and those other teams financially be able to, you know, get their stadium right, make the money. Right. And maybe you will have other teams in – certain Europa League and Conference Leagues like the EPL.
0: Yeah, and you bring up a great subject. Do you think that this is going to have a different effect than what UEFA and FIFA had in mind? Because you just said it. So now you have teams like Sabah and teams like Slava Prague and Bratislava and Bodo Klimt who can say, hey, look, we're going to sell you this player, but he's been in Champions League 2 times. I mean, but when you're looking at Bodo Klimt, 3 times. So now his market value has gone up X amount because you got a lot of players. And then let's look at them like we were talking about this last window. There's some players going for money that they're not worth. Oh, no. They're just not worth it.
1: Absolutely.
0: But but they were in Champions League. But they were in this tournament and that tournament because there's so many tournaments now. There's so many things to play in. You can claim, no, this obviously $20 million player is worth $60 million because, you know, this, and that. But are we padding these resumes for the players? And is that going to have the different effect where, you know, UEFA was doing this. UEFA and FIFA made this, A, to make sure that Super League didn't happen or to make Super League happen without the crowds getting mad at them, one or the other. You put on your tinfoil hat to see which one it is. But it might be that, hey, you know, it was supposed to be that, hey, we want to make sure that other – you know, teams that don't get the chances get the chances, and teams that don't get those chances also get the money that comes with those available chances. Mm. That's why we're doing this. That's why we're expanding this. Well, okay, but now the market has gotten out of control to where a lot of teams just can't afford this money to pay for these players. So now you end up with Bayern Munich and PSG and City being able to buy the players, but not Leeds and not Everton and not, you know, smaller clubs. They're not going to be able to put up the money for this player that they could have probably afforded at $20 million. Yeah. But
1: well, I mean, the thing is there's still teams like Bournemouth or Brighton who are still finding these, you know, gems in South America and stuff like that, buying them for like $11 million and then selling them again, you know, 2 years later. There's that joke online right now that's like, why are we paying, you know, 50, 60, 70 million to Brighton for getting this kid? Why don't we just go get the kid ourselves before and just skip the middleman, right?
0: Yeah.
1: So these teams, like some of them, that's just what they're there for.
2: Yeah.
1: You know, that's their model is we're here to find these little gems and then resell them for like 3 times what we paid them.
0: Yeah, the business aspect.
2: I think it's important to look at academy size, especially like Arsenal. We've been doing a lot of academy signs, which is great, but also, man, Brighton sold a few players to Tottenham, and they probably overpriced for what they paid for as well.
1: Oh, sure.
2: It's going to be up to a club just to be like, no, we're not paying for that. Like, you know, and for what it is, and it's up to that their transfer guru guy to find people that are going to work for the budget. You know what I mean? Like, I do credit Arsenal or teams that, like, they're like, you know, the Vinnies, the Barclays, the Gustin, they're like, yeah, well, we're not going to pay that much for that. Like, I'm sorry. Like, it just doesn't make any sense to us. So we found, like, the Zolzai dude for 45 million euros. You know what I'm saying? And maybe and hopefully that works out. And he has been good so far. You know, like, I even think, like, when we sold Martinelli for 77 million euros is wild.
0: Yeah, no, Martinelli. Steel.
1: But that was Saudi, right?
2: Yeah, and that's but that's like the chance. That's a great deal. That's great for us. And props to Berta for doing that. But hey, you know what? If we're going to do it, this is what we're selling them for. And if whoever's going to willing to pay for it, we'll do it. But like, yeah, that's like that. I would never have paid that much for Martinelli.
0: Yeah, Joao Felix.
2: No one would never pay that much for Martinelli.
1: Yeah, Brian tried to sell Minte to us,
2: mm-hmm.
1: who's injured, wouldn't be available for 2 months minimum for like 80 mil or 90. They were and Crystal Palace tried to do the same with Ishmael Sarr. They tried to sell us because we were desperate for a right winger.
2: Yep.
1: And at that point, we're just like, you know what? We'll figure it out.
2: Exactly.
1: we don't have a right winger right now. We're figuring it out.
2: It's like,
0: no offense, fellas, but to the names that you just said, they're not $80 million.
1: No, they're not. Yeah,
2: exactly. That's
1: they're
2: why absolutely we did. Well, the EPL also kind of like how they went back with their new PSR thing, which is also, I mean, a step backwards. But like, if all these teams in Europe now are building stadiums for concerts and whatnot, that they can actually get equal money, so they can be at Tottenham Hotspur where they have Jay-Z concerts, and they're using that money to buy a necessary amount of players just to try to be good, and they're still butt cheeks. It's like it's like you got to, at some point you have to, like, somebody just got to sit there and just laugh at them. Because, you know, you're watching the Spurs and you're just laughing. You're looking at Chelsea, you're laughing. You know what I'm saying? Like, it's like, all right, yeah, you can – it's clearly like just buying a bunch of players doesn't work.
5: Yeah.
2: Right. You know what I'm saying? And
5: And to those of you listening who may not understand how soccer transfers work, the $80 million, the $100 million, the $120 million isn't the salaries. It's just the paperwork. That's just the paperwork to get the player. So you have to pay the other team X amount of money to get the player. And sometimes it's with another player involved. Sometimes, you know, you get three players involved. Sometimes you get other leagues involved. Mm-hmm. But these are just the numbers where, you know, we were talking about, well, 5 years ago, 6 years ago, and $100 million player was an insane amount of money to trade for someone.
1: Oh, yeah.
5: And right. now you're getting 150, 180. But sometimes, what were they asking for? What is it? Mbappe has. Who has – somebody has a billion-dollar clause, right?
1: Oh, yeah.
5: Like, the buyout clause is a billion-dollar clause.
2: Lamine Yamal.
1: I wouldn't be surprised.
5: Just to be able to talk to him, I think, is like $500 million or something like
2: which
5: that.
2: Which is funny coming from a club that is trying to you know, finagle there with Julian Alvarez, who's like, they're not paying his release clause, but you have a player with release clause is ridiculous.
1: Yeah, but isn't Alvarez's release clause like $500 million or something?
2: Yeah, but
1: it's something ridiculous. Yeah,
2: even that is, but that's so funny. But Barcelona would be like trying to be like, yo, you guys are doing the same thing.
1: Sure.
2: Like, yeah. You know what I'm saying? So like, and they can't afford that. And so
5: it's Barcelona, they cry a lot.
2: Yeah. But which is, I don't want, but like, that's
5: still look at team.
2: Yeah, it's wild. Like for
1: La Masia is La Masia. Yeah. They don't need your player.
5: Yeah.
2: They actually have graduates, but the wild thing is like, I'm glad the whole saga Alvarez worked out as it was, because he did play still, but like, yeah, man, like La Liga needs to do something to, and I'm glad, dude, like, you got to stop with the Barcelona gets everybody. And
1: it's wild,
2: it's just those two, like, but something is, has to change within that league. Yeah, in that league.
5: The issue with that league is that you have two ownerships, and granted they are big groups. These are very, very large groups. But either way, you have two groups, the Barcelona group, the Socios of Barcelona, and the Socios of Real Madrid, who want a Super League. The president of Real Madrid basically looks down upon every other club in La Liga. He sees them as lower than.
2: And I get it.
5: And he treats them as lower than. He doesn't want the money to be spread out to the other clubs. He sees it as, I create this revenue. It's my money. The rest of them, to heck with you.
1: And that's kind of how it's been for a few decades. And they barely changed that.
5: I don't think that's ever going to change in La Liga as long as you have these two kingdoms at the very top, who are not going to go anywhere unless a Super League does occur. But then they'll be like, "Yeah, you can have, but you can have that." Like,
1: but that's the thing, though, is that, like, because you have those two,
2: right?
1: You have a lot of revenue because everybody's watching those two teams. If something were to happen to Barca or Real Madrid and they ended up like in seventh place, I don't know if you're going to have as many people watching that league as much as they do now.
5: You might have more.
1: I don't know.
2: The thing is, it's so hard to be, because the league won't let that happen.
5: Exactly. And it won't happen.
2: And that is the problem with, like, and that's like, yeah, that is such a big problem, that league. And like, Bundesliga too. I'm sorry. Like, if you have, and I'll say, y'all, I mean, Juve won the league 7 years in a row. Like,
5: I mean, Bundesliga is fun without Bayern.
2: Because Bayern, I mean, they're clearly the best team in that league. They have more money than the team. Yeah, and, like, there are teams that kind of get close. I mean, Dortmund's not even on the same page as them anymore.
1: Not anymore.
5: No.
2: It's just, like, kind of ridiculous.
5: I don't see anyone on the same
2: and for them to be like, we want this league, it's like, yeah, but you guys get this league, you'll never win it. Like Real Madrid won't win a Super League. Bayern Munich won't win a Super League because all those other teams would, like, they're all top-quality teams. You're not playing a Dusseldorf. You're not playing Malaga.
1: Yeah, yeah.
2: You know, that once was great. You know what I'm saying? Well,
5: we lose to Malaga.
2: Or in the EPL, which is the strongest league, where every game something could happen. You could lose the whole city.
1: It used to be. Right. We were talking about this like maybe 5 years ago. you could go into an EPL game and be like, oh, that's 3 points. Yeah. You can't do that anymore. No, even if you're playing like the 20th place team, it's like, I could drop points here.
2: And EPL teams are only teams right now that are actually saying they're blocking transfers. Like, no. Like, Jacques, you go to Chelsea? No, you're not. You're staying here. We're not doing that. You know what I'm saying? That's the only league I know that they're really telling their players, like, no, you're not going anywhere. Yeah. We're keeping you because we want to compete.
1: Yeah. For sure, yeah.
5: Yeah, and we're going to look at that here in a second. 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We're just talking about Champions League and maybe possibly a Super League, which is what basically Champions League is being shaped into, is a Super League. But here's the thing, and you brought up a perfect point, Jamie J. If there was a Champions League, you're going to look at, let's say there's a Champions League, let's say 10 teams. 10 teams make it in, because that was the original vision. Yeah, 10 teams, and then we invite other teams that we want in, right, per season, per as we see you fit. You're going to have 5 EPL teams in that 10-team Super League, and then the other 5 teams are basically just going to be fighting England. Because you're going to have City. You're going to have Liverpool. You're going to have Arsenal. You're going to have probably Manchester United and Tottenham. Because Tottenham and Chelsea are going to get in because they're going to pay the bill. What was it? $5 million to buy in, $10 million to buy in, or something like that. Was the buy in? So they're the ones. No.
1: For Super
5: whatever League? It was. Yeah, it was a lot. It was a lot to for your buy in, your first registration in.
1: I mean,
5: and they're the ones that can afford it. I mean, Leeds ain't gonna afford it. Bournemouth isn't gonna afford it. Brian Hove Albion's not gonna afford it.
2: Maybe they will though. I mean, like maybe those. I mean,
5: Newcastle could afford it because. Same ownership
2: as City. Well, I mean, yeah, but I mean, with all these investments, I mean, I wouldn't put it far that some of these EPL clubs do have the money. Like, they have the money.
1: They're rich.
2: Yeah, but they won't be Brighton could, but Brighton could afford it with all the sales they do. They could definitely afford it. I mean, if we're talking just 15, 20 mil buy in, that ain't nothing.
5: Yeah. No, I can't remember how much. It was a lot. I remember hearing that the first time, and I was in 15. It was a lot, and I was like, wow, okay, there's only a few teams that are going to be able to afford that first registration fee or whatever it was.
2: Oh, the first.
5: But your payout was enormous. Like, oh, you're in, so each game is who knows how many billions of dollars that you get.
1: What I remember from that whole thing, and I'd have to look it up again, but what interested me about the Super League was that everybody actually ended up getting – the exact same amount of money to work with.
5: Yeah, it's a franchise. You become a franchise.
1: You become part of it. Spend X amount of money each team, so nobody can outspend you. Like Man City and their big bucks, and Real Madrid and their big bucks, they don't exist anymore. Everybody gets X amount.
2: Salary cap.
1: And good luck.
5: Yeah, you
1: salary. I think it was like something like 300 mil or something like that.
5: Yeah,
1: salary cap. Yeah, everybody got that, and see who's better with that amount of money.
5: But at 300 mil, that's the thing, though. It was something low. I remember that being low, and I remember saying that that's not going to work because you already have players that are on 350,000 a week, 400,000 a week. So you're not going to be able to pay your 11 players, your starting lineup.
1: I think salary was different. I think the 300 mil, I can't remember it because I don't remember reading the very fine print, but it was, I think the 300 mil was to do transfers and trades and stuff like that. I don't remember if it had anything to do with salary. It might have.
5: Yeah, I mean, that's something that's probably not even going to happen anymore at this point because it looks like UEFA and FIFA made the move to, you know, make this the Super League. And it seems like the fan base is more comfortable with this because it has that illusion of everybody gets a chance.
1: Yeah.
5: Which I want to see. I want to see the paperwork, especially at the end of this year or this Champions League, you know, in March, April. Are those teams at the bottom actually getting the money that they were promised for making these games? Because we've already heard issues with FIFA not paying out, at least regionally, certain teams that were supposed to get money for certain tournaments that they played in or that they won. Is UEFA actually spreading the money out to the teams that don't make this tournament, which was part of the plan to begin with? Like, hey, the point of the Champions League was trickle down economics, basically. We bring all this in revenue for TV rights. We bring in this in for advertisements. We bring in this for marketing. And then it all goes down to the clubs one way or the other. Like, looking at what's happening with FIFA, I have questions. You know, like, I don't know if that's true. Is that small team in that little town, you know, in Germany actually getting that money? Are they actually seeing that paycheck that's supposed to be given to them? Because at this point, it really just looks like, to me, like this is Super League. And all these teams now that are going to rise, we're going to end up with PSG again. We're going to end up with Arsenal again. We're going to end up with Barcelona, Real Madrid, City. We're going to end up with these teams playing for that those last bracket spots. And I don't think we're going to see it. And it makes a great story, you know, if Klimt takes out a couple of teams, but Klimt taking the trophy at the end. Probably not, right? Like the chances, if I put a dollar now on Klimt and they take the trophy, well, then I'm going to be a millionaire at the end of this, right? Like, it's one of those things where it's just the chances are not going to happen. Como, right now in the top five, definitely taking this tournament? Probably not. But I do want to see, in the end, does Lens get their money? Does Saba get their money?
1: I mean, I don't think you can cheat that many teams and not have it be a full blown story. Like, I don't think you keep that under wraps.
5: We've seen it. Look, we've seen it before, though. That's the thing.
2: I mean, Como could definitely is going to make the knockout. They look really, really good.
1: Like, maybe one or two teams, yeah, but you're talking about, like, 20 teams. There's no way that those guys don't get paid somehow. And then it's also, like, are you talking about money from UEFA or are you talking about money from TV rights? Those are two different.
5: This is money from UEFA. Money from UEFA that they got from the TV rights that they the money produced by them. Yeah, they're the ones that said, "Hey, this is going to be good for everyone because the money's going to go down to every team, every club. Programs are going to increase." It's like, okay, well,
1: the thing is that it costs you less to go by the book than it does to do schemes. Like, you're not going to be able to hide something like that, not with that many teams. So. What I'm saying is, like, I think there's like a middle ground where I wouldn't be surprised if they do get paid, but maybe they don't get paid as much as they were expecting. But they do probably get some money. That just sounds like what usually happens in any business. Nobody is ever really happy when there's a deal, you know. They always kind of have to meet in the middle, and that's just to keep, like, I feel like in any business that would be like. Just to keep appearances and to not have it be blown up. Like, if UEFA wanted to be chintzy and didn't want to pay these teams or these clubs what they were expecting to get paid, they're going to pay them something. So that wouldn't surprise me. But them not getting paid at all, that I don't think that's happening. Like, you don't want to piss off these clubs to the point where it gets to the press and then it all blows up. Like, nah. I think they're smarter than that. But do they get paid the full amount? I'd be surprised.
5: What we're looking at right now in Champions League, it's just the first game, so there's plenty to go. We just got started. But the way it's standing currently, in the top eight, that definitely go through. You're looking at PSG, Bayern, Barcelona, Manchester United, Como, Sporting, Stuttgart, City, and that's where it gets drawn. The rest have to fight in. Down at the bottom, now I'm not going to name every team down at the bottom that's definitely out of the brackets right now because a lot of it's going to change. Mm-hmm. But the ones that are interesting to me is Inter Milan, Napoli are down at the bottom right now. They lost their games.
2: Mm-hmm. Yeah, because.
5: You would think Napoli would have taken out that one. That game was kind of.
1: I didn't see
5: that. That game was pretty wild. That Napoli game was pretty wild.
2: It wasn't that wild, in my opinion. Like,
1: I didn't see it. I heard that you guys had like a ton of chances.
2: No, like, Napoli wasn't scoring a goal or winning that game. When you have your whole team in the 18-yard box and then just try to. You're going for the. Like, I remember there were times that, like, that was. Italy is not in a good spot, in my opinion. I think Como may be the best team in Serie A, like, honestly. Napoli looked old. And slow. Like, Serie A is Serie A.
5: Como,
2: man,
5: is impressive right now. Yeah, they are.
2: I literally think Como is the best team in Serie A. Like, they're like young, refreshed. Cesc hasn't playing good soccer. Napoli, again, like, you can't win a game the way they played. Like, I get the old school Serie A to be about defense, but man, that game was like tough to watch. Like, Arsenal, Konsa was at the center, like the other half of the center circle, you know what I'm saying? Like so far up. And it was just like, yo, I was like, oh, we're going to win this game at some point. Like, we're going to win this game. Or they're going to have a very, very hard fought draw, Napoli. But Napoli was never going to win the game. Inter Milan doesn't look good. They're old, in my opinion. Like, Lautaro Martinez can only do so much.
5: Inter's not looking good.
2: Yeah.
5: Inter's not looking good right now.
2: I mean, and then no one's talking about AC Milan.
5: It's not so much that they look tired.
2: Yeah.
5: They look like, okay, that's
2: – bro, Mkhitaryan still plays for them.
5: We're tired and run down. And like it's pretty
2: Çalhanoğlu, like, come on.
5: Yeah, Çalhanoğlu, yeah.

0: got an assist against us.
1: Yeah, no, he actually,
0: and he actually had a shot that was a beautiful shot that Allison just blocked.
1: Yeah,
0: so. he's doing his thing.
1: Yeah, he's actually
2: just him laughing at Simeone though. That was pretty funny.
1: Exactly. I think he's finally. I mean, he's off his sad boy pedestal. But I don't think he can do now is play or just train with them because you know what I'm saying. It's the way of life, man. Like, they told you where you're not going to go, and you gave your options, and now you stay there, and you abide by your contract. And good for him that he's playing.
0: Yeah, and the thing is that
2: he's stuck there. Like, he's got his contract is super long.
0: And that whole thing of, like, oh, we're going to punish him, and he's not gonna play, blah, blah, blah. It's like, you're going to play him.
2: No, he's one of your best players.
0: Play Julian Alvarez, are you kidding me? Yeah, of course. Yeah.
2: You bought him for a reason, and you put that you put the $500 million on him for a reason. You
0: There's no really. Oh, he's going to go down with the 121s, and we're going to punish him. And
2: you're going to put him with the 121s.
0: No, you're not.
2: You're going to put one of the best players on the planet.
0: It's not Raheem Sterling, my man. You're going to play this guy.
1: There has to be a point where he's going to have to play not just for his image, but just for an ego purpose too, to be like, all right, I'm not gonna go here. It's like what do I? It's like after everything with Argentina went through with the World Cup and all the rest, was like, now you want to be that bad guy? Do you really want to be that bad guy? Or do you want to play and get a paycheck? Because you get a point where they're like, all right, you can not get paid.
2: Well, see, but that's what's crazy though. It's like he said it in the World Cup. Hey, I want to play. I want to move. I want to move to Barcelona. He said it. He put it out there. He's a player. He's just talking to a reporter. I don't expect a 20. What is he? 20?
0: Julian Alvarez?
1: Yeah. 24?
0: I think he's 24, 25.
2: Yeah, I don't expect a 24-year-old, who's at the top of his game, who just finished the finals in the World Cup, to be watching every little word that he's saying. He's
1: 26.
2: He's not a manicured politician, right? He's not a CEO of a company. So he's just going to say, I'm not happy. I want out. Okay, cool. You're a 24-year-old kid. You said what you said. But for Barcelona to jump in and be like, well, give him to us, blah, blah, blah. And then for Atletico, now you're talking about actual CEOs. Now you're talking about presidents of some of the biggest clubs in the world going after each other in the newspapers and on radio shows. It's like, what are you doing, children?
0: I feel like that's La Liga in general. Laporte and Florentino Perez have been doing that for decades.
2: You're the president of the biggest club, possibly the biggest club on the planet, and you're over here acting like a child screaming and pointing, and he got all red. It's like, what are you doing?
1: They drama. Yeah, they didn't. The thing is also Barcelona doesn't need him. Like, it was like, where were you going to put him? You already got Adeyemi. You brought in Anthony Gordon.
0: I think they wanted him to replace Lewandowski up top is my best guess because they – I agree with you. I don't think they need him, but I don't think they have an out-and-out striker.
2: They don't have a true striker.
0: I haven't been watching Barca, so I don't know.
1: Rafinha.
0: Him at left back, and he's gonna perform awesome. Like, yeah, he'll score from there. And he was the wingers, but I don't know who's their left winger.
2: But that's also
0: now.
2: The thing, though. When is the last time you've seen Barcelona work with a true, like, Suarez?
1: Oh, they have the Egyptian kid, and they have Gabby Jesus now, who also scored, embarrassing.
0: I mean, Lewandowski.
2: Even Lewandowski played, that usual false nine, kind of back a little bit, kind of like he does here.
0: I mean, maybe when he was younger.
2: Wait for the second pass to come in,
0: when he was younger, but at his time, he was just like the target, man. He's just this tall.
1: Yeah,
0: dude.
1: He scored his goals because he's playing Barcelona. They put him in the right spot. It's like we're trying to do for the Fire. Right. He has to do a little more work. I think he's found
2: that header. Yeah, he's found that header a week ago. Oof,
1: yeah, he's found out he has to do a little more work here in the MLS. He has to do a little more running.
2: He's got to carry a little more.
1: Yeah, he's got to do a little bit.
2: You don't have Lamine Yamal behind you.
0: Yeah.
1: Yeah,
0: you don't have.
2: He's doing great. He's doing great. Yeah,
0: Gavi behind you or whatever.
2: Yeah, Gavi. You don't have Lamine Yamal. You don't have Rafinha helping you out.
1: True.
2: You don't have a who was it? Who do you have? A Byron?
1: It's just Barcelona in general. Oh, Byron. Just the whole thing. Like, you just don't have the team behind you. It's just like.
2: I think he's doing fine. He's doing fine at the Fire. So let's since we were talking about the Super League being half England, let's go to EPL. How are you guys feeling so far? What are we, 2 weeks in, 3 weeks in with EPL? How are you guys feeling about this? Other than it's crazy. It's wild.

0: Like it's crazy, crazy league right now. Everyone's fighting hard.
1: I think the usual ABL is always going to be interesting, but
0: Hull's in third place.
1: Tottenham Hotspur. Hull's been their defense
2: defensively
1: good.
2: Very good.
1: Especially with their defense has been pretty good. And Man U, they did do well against Man U, but I think the biggest story honestly right now is just Tottenham Hotspur.
0: Fantastic,
2: absolutely.
0: Got a little.
1: Is Tottenham and. I mean, Chelsea actually was okay until he lost against us. But yeah, Tottenham is just kind of wild. And it's kind of nice to see it's almost like a slap in the face for these new rules as they went through the PSR rules. And it's like,
2: yeah.
1: And I've always kind of thought about it. I was like, you know, just because you, all the players they did buy too. And I was like, you're buying all the scraps. Yeah. Like you're not even going after the homie from Brighton or like Tavernier or like all these, they're just going after names they can just buy.
2: Yeah, who did they get? They got Marmoush, Tonali.
1: They got the Brighton dude center back that obviously isn't good. They got
2: Van Hecke,
1: Salvio instead of Savinho, Marmoush, Tonali. Then the two defenders, like it's just like wild, like. The player, and then did Richarlison leave yet, or did he stay?
2: Yeah, he left.
1: He ended up leaving. Did he go to Trabzonspor?
2: I think so.
1: So, like, I mean, it's just kind of nice to know that they haven't scored a goal yet. They've lost three games.
2: Yeah, they, like.
0: Yeah, they're down three games.
2: I haven't seen a single game of theirs.
0: Well, no, they
2: I just
0: lost
2: see
0: two.
2: The results.
1: Lost two in the tied one.
2: Tied one, yeah. I think Nottingham Forest or something. But anyway.
1: Yep, that's right, the last game. Oh, yeah. That's right. They took the dope boy, Modric. They bought him too.
2: That's right.
1: That's also just so much desperation, man. And as Arsenal fans, great to see. But it's also great to see that they haven't won. Like, if they would start buying players and they won, I thought it would be like a bad look on EPL. But it's cool to see all these teams that are actually teams. They're like, nah, we're better than you.
2: Yeah.
1: You can buy, you can try to be a Real Madrid of the EPL, just buy players rather than trying to develop anybody.
0: But they're not buying that top talent though. Like that's what's crazy. It's like
2: I think with that team, as sad as it sounds, the bar was so low because they came in 17th place twice in a row,
1: mm-hmm.
2: in two seasons in a row. So if they do better than that, then. Good for them.
0: I think Tottenham is actually in danger this year of possibly getting relegated if this continues throughout the season.
2: Simply
0: because the teams that he okay, so Coventry. Maybe. I mean, I kind of sorry. I don't think Coventry is going to stay. But good job. Way to get up here. But like right now, they're down there with Fulham, Aston Villa, and Nottingham Forest. I don't see them being better than Aston Villa and Fulham the way they're currently playing.
1: Who?
0: Tottenham. Now, granted, you know, you do have other teams. Ipswich will have their moments simply because they don't have the money to you know, fight off till March, April.
1: Well, to those fact, those teams aren't playing in Europe. They're just playing in the league. So I think, like, the whole city – I think there are, like, teams that are maybe dibble-dabbling, like maybe even Aston Villa could be in trouble. Because they still have to play Europe and during the league, right? Tottenham hasn't do any of that. Tottenham just has to focus on the league, and they're doing that bad. They have breaks, and they still don't know that they're going to leave. Like, Talk Sports, I love it. This one, Talk Sports, they're like, I don't think we're going to win a game. Like, I don't think we're going to win a game this year. I was like, and I love to hear that because, like, and rightfully, they should be relegated. And I hope they get relegated this year because they should have got relegated last year. You know what I'm saying?
0: Is it one of those things that will EPL allow karma. Tottenham Hotspur?
1: Yeah. I hope so.
2: They let Newcastle go down. Let Aston Villa go down. Yeah. They let Nottingham Forest go down.
1: And it's kind of cool because Newcastle's actually not doing too bad. Oh, when was in Toronto when Newcastle beat Tottenham? Oh, I was cheering, just screaming, top of my lungs. Newcastle has brought some players. Yeah, they sold a lot of the star players and whatnot. But for them to beat Spurs – but St. James was great.
2: I feel like when it comes to Spurs, it's similar to, you know, what we say all the time. It's like it's still early on. It's a lot of new faces with a new coach. I feel like it's going to take them time to get up to speed. And I think eventually they will get out of it. Now, let's talk in like 5 weeks. If it's still like that, then yeah, they're screwed.
1: Yeah, because who are you gonna? What are you gonna do? You gonna fire DeServi?
0: Yeah,
1: I mean,
2: you'll have to.
1: Yeah,
2: and then you'll have to.
1: I know his contract.
0: Who's gonna go into that show,
2: man?
1: I don't know. I know his contract too. If they fire him, they have to pay.
2: Oh yeah,
1: they got to pay that man. He will be skipping out of that stadium.
2: They're probably still paying Big Ange.
1: Oh, they're paying. They have. They probably. How many managers have they gone through? They're paying all of them. They're all getting paid still.
0: Like six of them, seven. Like
1: they're all getting paid.
2: Well, that's something to think about. Like for a future. Last year was three. Like, who do we think is going to be the first coach to get canned?
1: I would say Tottenham, but I could see him not doing it because they don't want to hold the embarrassment. Because of like, you know, who do they play next? I'm going to see who's
0: Tottenham.
1: Actually, yeah, I'm going to look for who Tottenham plays next.
2: Now that I think about it, I heard that
0: because they got Everton Saturday.
1: Not an easy game.
2: No. At Everton?
1: No, it's at Tottenham.
0: So but get this. Like a, they have Everton Saturday, September 12th, which is right. That's right. Then they got Liverpool. On the 15th, that's EFL. And then the next Saturday will be a deciding factor because that will be against Aston Villa. So that whoever gets those points.
1: And realistically.
0: Oh, and then they got Nottingham Forest right after that. So those two games are very important for the Spurs.
1: I can sit here and be like, yo, I don't see y'all winning any of those games.
0: I don't see them winning. I really don't.
1: I can see him drawing maybe,
2: yeah.
1: But actually winning one of those games, like playing a game, like that team is in shambles. Like their midfield, James Maddison, Benton Yor, and then
0: so they might win Aston Villa. They might win against Aston. They're at home against Aston Villa, but they're away at Nottingham Forest. Away at Nottingham Forest is not easy.
1: No, none at all.
0: At Liverpool, that's EFL. But at Liverpool, come on now.
2: Yeah, it's hard to win.
0: And they're at home against Everton as well. So out of those, okay, let's look at those three games. Leave the Liverpool game out because that's EFL.
2: We might
0: Everton,
2: play the kids.
0: Everton Villa Forest. I say they will get 3 points out of that.
1: Which one?
0: Out of all three games. Oh, they will get 3 points.
1: Ooh.
0: They will get 3 points. Either they're going to win one, tie two, or lose two, or draw all three. Or, you know, they're going to get their 3 points out of that one. That doesn't mean that it's going to be good for them, but
1: we'll see. I'm liking the odds over here that they go through September with only like maybe 2 points.
2: Wow.
1: Well, because if they win the Moose Cup.
0: If they finish September with 2 points, then that's pretty much that's done. Because then the injuries start setting in. You know, you're looking October.
2: They do not have depth.
1: But we were talking too. But like, I mean, like, God, even right now, like, if Hull City was to play Tottenham right now, I'm playing at Hull City.
0: Oh, I'm taking Hull also.
1: Yeah, I'm taking Hull City. Like, they look good. Even Coventry when they play Man City. Again, like, if they play Tottenham, I'm taking Coventry. I don't care if it's at it because if you, I'm so sorry to interrupt, but like, if you watched the Tottenham game, those home games, it's not like you're playing at the Emirates or you're playing Liverpool. It's quiet. It's like real.
0: Time is kind of
1: it's real.
0: You're building an NFL stadium now. Feel it.
1: Yeah. Well, because especially you know, don't let them get scored.
0: No, sorry,
1: on.
0: Sorry, you build a Beyonce stadium. Yeah. Now feel it.
1: But don't let them get scored Beyonce on too. Will. Yeah. Like don't let them get scored on first too. Then it's real quiet. And it's
2: just throw Beyonce on the pitch. Yeah. Beyonce on the
1: pitch. I mean, some of them probably rather see her than team play.
2: Watch her get a brace, man.
1: You know, I'm watching them. As soon as it's just the quietness around the stadium, like when they get scored on, or if it's just like if they can just feel that the other team's in it. They know.
2: You know what it is though. Also, like when the little that I have seen of Tottenham,
0: death walking through the hallway.
2: It's
1: bring
2: yeah,
1: out
2: yeah,
1: your
2: yeah.
1: dad.
2: And,
1: bring
2: and
1: out
2: it's
1: your
2: reflect,
1: dad.
2: Yeah, it's reflective on the players because sometimes, like, and maybe I'm just projecting, or I want to see it this way. But even the new players that they brought in, it's like they don't want to be there. It's like they don't want to play.
0: Would you want to be there?
2: But here's the thing. They've changed a lot. They've changed coaches. They've changed players. They've brought in new
1: ownership.
2: Staff, all that sort of stuff. And the result is always like, they always have that look on their face out on the pitch. Like,
1: That has to be something bigger.
0: And that has to be something bigger. I mean, that has to be like that has to be the culture. That has to be something.
2: It's the culture. The front office.
0: You know, it's got to be something. Well, but that's the thing, though. So, is it too manicured? Is it too just like, oh, we're going for this big spec? Where you know you just become, you know, this like big, shiny gem that nobody wants.
2: Look, I think De Zerbi, out of all the coaches that they've had, De Zerbi's probably the best one that they've gotten, which says a lot about Tottenham. But let's say if he can get them clicking a little bit, and because the thing is that let's be honest, other than Arsenal, every one of our teams that's in the Big Six has a new coach, so it's the same thing of like, how long will it take any of these guys to get bedded in into the new system and doing what the coach wants them to do? De Zerbi, this team is probably too big for him in the Big Six kind of thing. Mm-hmm. But he's not necessarily a bad coach. He's not the greatest coach ever, obviously, but he should be doing better than what's happening now.
1: I agree, and I think they're the way they're going about their business and to, like, you know, get these players rather than like looking into maybe Archie Gray is like their rookie or yeah. not their rookie, their player that from the academy.
2: Right.
1: But like they got to develop, like they like, it's like one of those things, like y'all have no development. Y'all, like, you guys are buying these players expecting these things just to work. And it's like, that's not how it's going to work. No. Like a lot of these teams, but they've been with these players for a little bit, you know, like, and there's more of a connection. Like they brought all these guys in there, and there's no way this team is actually going to click in this season. No way. Especially, they don't even have an attacking center midfielder.
0: Will they click enough to stay up?
1: I don't think so.
2: I mean, if they had...
1: We'll see at the end of the month.
2: If they had Kulusevski...
1: Next show, we'll
0: see at the end of the month.
2: If they had some of their players, their good players, like Kulusevski back.
1: That's right.
2: Mohamed Kudus back. Like,
1: who also is back and still haven't scored.
2: Like, yeah, right.
0: I mean, in either scenario, before we go to the break, we're looking at a team that... in the winter window, will probably be hitting the panic button
1: mm-hmm.
0: to try and fight to stay up. But then,
2: so far, yeah.
0: I mean, probably. they've already dropped money, right? So, like, I don't know how much FFP is going to come into it. Probably not at all, right? Because I don't know if they're checking that stuff anymore.
2: No, it's a different system now.
0: Yeah, it's a different system. But how much money can they actually throw at it? How much money can they throw at the problem to just fight off relegation?
2: They will. I mean,
1: right. You're finding out right now.
2: Right. I mean, yeah, exactly. And the thing is that, like, the winter window is even worse. Because if you thought they were being overcharged in the summer, just wait until the winter window.
0: Like, they're going to be buying – and, everyone knows that they're going to be hurting at that point. So they're going to drive – that already is going to drive the prices up.
2: Yeah.
0: And people are going to try to offload any other injured guys, any other hurt guys, or guys that are just done.
2: Yeah.
0: Like, now you can have, you know, the dude with you know, blown out knees.
1: They're going to charge
0: for $100 million.
2: Yeah,
0: $120 million. It's,
1: yeah, and you think about the terms, like the whole thing with like Juan Mateta getting held up with his thing, because they look at even the Mbolo transfers that got everything with that because of the knees. They look at the scans. They're like, oh man, now we're gonna do this. Please believe, if Tottenham wants anyone in the wintertime, they're gonna be paying more than they should, and they're gonna have to.
0: Yeah.
2: Yeah.
0: We will definitely be talking more about EPL when we come back. 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
3: We have the X, the Open Radio, FC Radio X2, and the Gmail as well. Forgot.
2: Well, no, I said the email.
3: Oh, you did? Okay. Yeah. I've missed like a month, guys.
2: I said the email.
3: Dealing with tornadoes and stuff.
2: Nice. X, also. What is it on X? Lumpen FC. Lumpen FC on X, which I don't have anything. I've never posted on there, so I'm going to have to figure that out. I'm not on X anymore, ever since that dude took over. In any case. EPL.
3: Musty.
2: We're back at EPL. So now we were talking about Tottenham Hotspurs and how they will basically be on the hot seat the entire season. Their manager may not make it after the winter window or to the winter window. And their athletic directors, again, you know, they're going to change, and change till they get it right or till they get thrown down into the championship, which is not an easy league.
4: No.
2: So let's get started with the rest of EPL. Mm-hmm. The way we're looking at EPL currently in the standings. Let me get back to it because I've been moving around. City sitting in first place right above Arsenal. Same points. We're only a couple of weeks in. Same points. City just up on that goal differential because they have Erling Haaland. whole City sitting in third. Hopefully they can stick around up here in the top of the league. Chelsea, which actually does surprise me that Chelsea's doing so well right now in fourth place. Brentford in fifth, followed by Liverpool, Newcastle, Everton, Leeds, Brighton bringing up the top 10. Manchester United solidly in 11th. Yeah, that's better than 14th, 15th, and 16th like we've been in the last few years. But here we go. How are you guys feeling about City fighting off a country, holding a country for ransom, holding the country's economy for ransom, fighting off the 115 allegations, 30, what was it, 130? It was
3: 130 now.
4: It went to
2: 130 allegations of cheating and holding firmly on to that first place.
4: Yeah. I mean,
2: they spent a lot of money.
4: They spent a lot of money.
2: They spent a lot of money this winter,
4: and they did get some good players in their midfield.
2: We are talking about this point. We are talking about $1 billion roster, right? At this point,
3: I think it's already may have already been $1 billion.
4: I feel like it's been
3: I'm not. I don't know if it's actually a billion. Besides, actually, maybe. I mean, maybe. I don't know how much what the Haaland is and the Shirky and the Vashon, but it's expensive. It may not be a billion. I mean. Shoot, Haaland's talking about maybe even leaving next year. But, yeah, they're expensive. I mean, it's an expensive roster. Maybe it is a billion.
2: I thought Haaland was tied in for 5 years. Is he going to pay his own buyout?
4: I haven't heard about that, but it wouldn't surprise me because if he's already won everything. Go do something
2: at 20
4: else
2: years of age.
4: Yeah, I mean, he already did the treble. He's already won the Golden Boot a couple of times. He's won champions. He's won the title. I think he's won all the trophies already. What else?
2: So is it Barca or Real?
4: Probably. I mean, that's actually a good
2: Barca needs a striker
4: question,
2: right?
4: Because Barca needs a striker, but can they afford him? Yeah. Right,
3: I mean, it's like.
2: Well, we still don't know what Barca can afford.
3: They could probably afford him more than Julian Alvarez. I don't think Haaland's buyout clause, regardless. But again, they don't need him, so
4: yeah,
3: that's like a whole different. They literally have three strikers now with the Egyptian dude Jesus and Rafinha. So
2: right, and how are you feeling right now about City on top? You think they're going to stay? Arsenal fans,
3: no.
2: You think you got them?
3: I think we're better than them, just because, I mean, they're kind of fresh, and I don't think Maresca's a good coach. To be honest with you, I don't think he's a good coach. Like, you can say what you want, the Community Shield, we smoked him, but I don't know, man. That Enzo Fernandez, Elliot Anderson, it just is a weird mix. I don't see it working out. Like, he's not Pep. I think Man City fans are going to learn that, oh, man, we miss Pep a lot. Yeah. So, yeah, I don't know. I honestly think when it comes down to it, I think they drop off. I think if certain teams, I really think everyone has a chance against Man City. I really think everyone, like, again, they Coventry played them. It was 1-0. Or maybe it was 2. But, like, Coventry had their chances. Like, I don't – yeah, they're going to lose. They're going to lose games. I think they drop games to Liverpool. They're going to drop games to us. They could drop games to Man U. I don't think their defense is still shaky. Like, yeah, man. And, like, Haaland's lazy. Like, you have to – like, he doesn't work off the ball. He doesn't play defense. And, like, if he doesn't get that ball – if Shirky's not putting that ball right in front of him, he doesn't really score. There's a lot of games where he's not relevant.
4: Mm.
3: Especially when you play a physical team.
4: Yeah, and then they have to rely heavily on Shirky or Foden, yeah. And Foden's been inconsistent, mm-hmm. to say the least.
3: I've seen them try to give Haaland the ball like a 1v1, and just like the defenders are like, yeah, you ain't about to Reno Nino Ronaldo us. Like, you're not stepping over, you're not doing that.
2: No.
3: So it's like, yeah, I think they're gonna figure that out, you know, and I honestly think, yeah, like if they were to win the league this year with the team they have, I think that'd be a huge accomplishment, like crazy, because they didn't get Gakpo, so now it's like they got to rely on what they have now or what they tried to put together last minute. So it's gonna be very interesting, man. Like, I mean, again, I think they're one injury away from being bad.
4: Yeah, I feel. If anybody is going to challenge Arsenal, though, I think it will be Man City, because, well, for one, they came in second last season, but that doesn't really matter. But I think that there's enough talent there to try and keep up with Arsenal, because I agree. I don't know Maresca that well. I know that he's a descendant of Pep, and he probably plays the most similar to Pep. So I feel like bringing him in after Pep actually makes sense. At least on paper it does, but I don't think that's the thing, is that, like I said, like everybody has a new coach. So there's, and they have new faces on the starting 11, and Man City's no different. The only one that's settled and has been doing it for years is Arsenal with Arteta. Everybody else that's challenging them right now is, wait and see. We'll see how this is going to go.
2: Mm-hmm.
4: That includes Man U, Liverpool, Chelsea, and Man City. So anybody who of historically would challenge Arsenal, they're in, you know, like, this is all new. So we don't know what's going to happen. We don't know how people are going to respond. But on paper, I would say Man City is probably the closest one right now. I'd like to say it would be Liverpool, but I think there's too many new changes for Liverpool, and us not getting a right winger was kind of in my opinion, I feel like we'll figure it out, but it'll catch up to us eventually. But that being said, it's hard to repeat. that's not normal. What Man U and Man City did, like that's not what usually happens. But at the same time, Arsenal is probably like the best one that's suited to win the league right now. So I don't know. I think Arsenal is probably going to win it, but I wouldn't be surprised if somehow Man City pulls it off. As far as Liverpool goes, I don't think – at best, I think we'll keep up and we'll challenge and then we'll tail off like towards like February, March, where we just won't be able to have the depth and keep up. Speaking on Liverpool, I feel like if anything we're going to do, it might be in Champions League. Because by then we'll have a Gatika back from injury. We'll have Bradley, Connor Bradley back from injury. We'll have a little bit more depth the second half of the season. First half of the season, I feel like it won't be enough to keep up with everybody. And it's probably not what we're going to do. That being said, I feel like next season Liverpool's going to challenge. Because we'll have a full set of players. Everybody will be bedded in. And it's one more year under Areola. And the way that Areola likes to play is once we're in that system, it can be a problem for a lot of teams. That high energetic, gegenpressing, constantly just launch the ball forward, go. It becomes a pain in the butt to play against for 90 minutes. So yeah. I feel next year we'll be way better suited. This year I don't think we'll do that much.
2: Okay. City might have their first test up to them this weekend. They are facing Manchester United, Manchester United being at home. I'm not saying that Manchester United is looking great. I am saying that that home field advantage is a lot of help.
4: Mm-hmm.
2: And like you said, if they can contain Haaland, not let him get those fast breaks, the breakaways, and make sure he doesn't get clean passes, I'm not afraid of him on the dribble. I'm not afraid of him on the pass. I am a little afraid of him on the corner kicks because he's tall and probably taller than most of our players currently at Manchester United. So he gets a little tough to play against on that point. But I don't think it's going to be easy for them. So I'm hoping we can get that draw off of them, possibly even some points, if doable. But we'll see. When it comes to Manchester United, I don't have any hopes this season we're going to take the league. No, let's be realistic. I hope we contend in EFL and put up a fight in Carabao. I don't see us – again, I'm sitting here for another season hoping for a top six finish. And that's kind of where I'll leave it with United. Yeah. The way it looks for United, we got City, then Fulham. You guys have Fulham coming up.
4: Yeah.
2: Liverpool's got Fulham. And then we got Spurs. And then you have Spurs after that. But that's EFL, I think.
4: Well, see, Fulham, speaking of teams that are like, what's going on there? Fulham is kind of has a lot of drama happening over there. They could be in contention to go down.
2: Yeah, they could go down also. I'm looking at Fulham. I'm looking at going down as Fulham, Spurs, and Coventry. I don't think Coventry's just not going to be able to pull it off. It's going to be too tough for them. But I think Fulham's going to be in a lot of trouble. It's a good point.
4: Yeah,
3: I think Fulham's going to be. I think they actually they could be bottom, but I think they're going to be. I think they're going to escape. I think if Josh King stays healthy, I think they'll be okay. I go like because they're not bad.
4: No,
3: I know like we were beating, but like they're not bad. They do have some exciting players, and it's like a tough to play them at home. But yeah, the way other teams are playing right now, I mean, that's a good. They could go down, but half of me is like maybe I don't want them to go down, but there's part of me is like, man, I think they can. I think they have a good chance. But also, if they do go down, they're going to lose Josh King. So
4: no, oh yeah, someone will pick him up right away. Yeah.
2: All right, we are up against it. We got last about 10 minutes on the show. Let's go ahead and play Who Do You Got? Who do you got finishing in the top three for EPL? Top three. You already got two. Who's in that Arsenal third? Who's in that third spot?
3: Arsenal, City, probably Liverpool for me.
2: Arsenal, City, Liverpool?
4: Oh.
3: Yeah. Well, everything changed because I mean, we could talk about the thing under like Chelsea and blah, blah, blah, blah. And then, you know, we played Chelsea. And then Chelsea played the other day and they won like 6-3 at home to Leeds in the Carabao Cup. And that just kind of like made me think like, yeah, they're not ready. They're not ready to be an elite team yet. They're still a bunch of young bucks with a bunch of players that really don't know how to play together. So, yeah, I think it's going to be City, Liverpool, Arsenal, just because of just get maturity.
4: Yeah.
3: You know?
4: I hear that.
2: The experience.
3: Yeah.
2: Yeah.
4: Yeah, I kind of agree with that. If it's not Liverpool in third, I hate to admit that it could be Chelsea, but Chelsea's fooled me before, where they come out really good and then one or two bad games happen and then the heads drop and it's just like it doesn't go well. What they do have is Alonso, and I think he is a good coach,
3: mm-hmm.
4: and I think he will improve them. Them losing Enzo is huge and not replacing him, I think was
3: yeah.
4: a big
3: and Caicedo's been hurt.
4: And Caicedo's hurt. So they're relying on Romeo Lavia, who is okay, but also injury prone. And like Jarrell Hatto in midfield. Like
3: which is crazy because Lavia was supposed to be the next
4: thing.
3: And they paid a lot of money for him.
4: So going back to that drama. Lavia, we were gonna buy him, Liverpool was gonna buy him for like 35 mil, but who was it? Was it Southampton didn't want to sell him because they were like, oh no, he's priced more. We're like, no, we're not gonna pay more for him. We found out why we didn't want to pay more for him.
3: Yeah. He ain't it.
4: No.
3: He's like, yeah, whatever Chelsea paid for him, not it. Not it, man.
2: Chelsea, Chelsea's been playing top dollar for non-top dollar players now for 2 years. So it's just like, all right, it's another one that goes on the books at Chelsea, and we're all figuring out how Chelsea is managing these books.
3: Even Jamie Gittens and all this was like, oh,
4: yeah, the Gittens, oh, man.
3: Yeah. Like, you guys are just like,
2: because none of it makes sense.
3: Reach, man.
2: I'm going to go Arsenal, City, Liverpool also, simply because Liverpool, you got the experience, and you have for us talking so much about the academy programs, Liverpool tends to always have academy players step up.
4: And also, when we spent a ton of money. We better come.
2: No, Liverpool spent a lot of money.
4: I know it doesn't correlate.
2: I mean, you're looking at some of the top. Yeah, everyone here, all these top three have spent a lot of money.
4: Yeah.
2: You're definitely talking about billion-dollar rosters for some of them. So that's going to be what I'm looking at, which isn't surprising. You know, it kind of makes the league kind of like, okay, well. That's going to be again, you know. Who do you got for Champions League?
3: It's too early. I will say I would like to win CL this year. I would like Arsenal to win this year. But it's going to be – I would like to say it's going to be us with battling Bayern Munich or PSG because that's just how the cookie crumbles.
4: I do see – it wouldn't surprise me if Arsenal gets to the final. But if Barca can keep it up, I see Barca winning it.
2: Yeah.
4: But here's the thing. I have my doubts only because Hansi Flick plays that high line that's crazy.
2: Yeah.
4: And it always gets him. Yeah. It always gets him in the end.
3: Yeah, yeah. And also Barcelona's also a team too. Low key, like if Yamal gets injured.
4: Yeah.
2: Oh, they're fine. Rafinha will step up.
3: No. Who's going to play in the center?
2: Rafinha can play center.
3: Yeah, no, if Yamal gets hurt,
2: yeah,
3: who's going to play his position?
2: Yeah, Rafinha.
3: Who's going to play Rafinha's position? He can't play two positions at once.
4: Yeah, because Rafinha right now is
2: Julian Alvarez.
3: No.
4: That winter window, baby.
3: It's going to be a mystery.
2: They're going to drop the 500 million, get Julian Alvarez, and they're going to be fine.
4: I mean, that's
2: because who knows where Barca comes up with the money, but they have gold somewhere hidden.
4: Well, Barca, I mean, I don't know their depth, so
3: it's Gabriel Jesus and like the young, like I think he's Egyptian or Moroccan he's tall, but like, you know, it's like, nah.
4: Adeyemi is
3: a he's already on one side.
4: Yeah. No, I'm just saying like what they have because depth wise that could also get them because I feel like they can rely a lot on academy kids. They have to, and those kids are good. But when you get down to it in Champions League, especially in like March, April, like, mm-hmm. yeah, you're playing against the big boys.
3: Yeah, also, Rodri is definitely questionable. He hasn't had he hasn't had a whole season in 2 years.
4: Picked up Rodri.
3: Yeah,
4: you're right.
2: That's true.
3: So yeah, that goes down. Like they, it's kind of weird to be like, oh, you know, as much cheating they do, they're actually like two injuries away from being like in the Champions League, not in the La Liga, but in the Champions League, they're like two injuries away from being like in trouble.
4: Yeah. And I mean, I don't want to say PSG because they've already won it twice in a row, but it just sucks that they don't have to care about their league.
2: Well, I mean, they can cancel their entire league.
3: So yeah.
2: They can do whatever they want with the league. Fresh so in April. Fresh, you know? Yeah. I mean, which is basically what they did. They had an entire month off. They took an entire month off to be able to just buy No, we're not going
3: to
2: play that game.
3: It was nice to see Monaco beat them over the weekend. And I was like, you know what? Maybe something's changed. But we'll see what happens
2: in
3: a month.
2: Monaco's put a lot of work into it, and Monaco might be pretty tough team.
3: We'll see. Yeah, you know we'll see what happens in a month.
4: Yeah, you know what changed? They got rid of Barcola to play those games for them.
2: When it comes to Champions League, I'm looking at Bayern, Arsenal, and Barcelona. If Barcelona can stay healthy. If Barcelona doesn't stay healthy, Bayern, Arsenal, and probably City will be chomping at the bit there, because City's got the money. And you know they're going to throw money at it in the winter window. You know they're going to, so we'll see.
3: Well, there's also this thing too. Oops, sorry to interrupt, but like, so with the scheduling right now, you know, Serie A has their Coppa Italia playing games, and we have I think La Liga doesn't have. There's like that break too that happens when we're EPL still playing games and everyone has that break.
4: Yeah,
3: You know, like it might mean that's still like. Pretty kind of ridiculous, but
2: I mean, are we still is AFCON still happening in
3: It happened last year,
2: so it's not happening this year.
3: Okay. It shouldn't be happening this year. It's gonna be happening next year. So like right. Again,
2: so we don't have to worry about that in January, February.
3: Then. Yeah, it's just still I think maybe there is a break again for EPL this year, but because they changed Boxing Day, or maybe that was just last year. But again, we still have to deal with. But more games than either league, so
2: All right, well, those are our predictions there for these two leagues. I'm not going to talk about La Liga prediction or Bundesliga prediction because we know how that's going to work out. So that's Barcelona, and you got Bayern Munich.
4: Real Madrid's got Mourinho, man. And actually,
2: we're not beating Barcelona. Now, the way we're looking right now, it's just not going to happen. I mean,
4: I don't know. Maybe not. It's just. I feel like Real Madrid's got a better team than they did last year.
3: I think you definitely do. Yeah, 100%. 100% you have a better team last year. That Real Betis game, mwah.
2: Yeah, exactly.
3: But, you guys, I like Jose at Real Madrid. I like your team this year.
4: Yeah, it's a good team.
3: Yeah, I mean, the Bernardo Silva is a great signing, low-key. But, yeah, if y'all stay healthy, y'all be all right, because y'all started on fire.
4: Yeah.
3: Yeah, sort of on fire, right? And besides the Real Betis game, other than that, y'all look good. I mean, y'all should have won that game. Let's be real.
2: Well, that's what I'm talking about.
4: You'll have those games.
2: That's the issue that I'm talking about. And I was hoping that Mourinho was going to come in and kind of like, hey, guys, like this weird lackadaisical mentality that you have in the first half, that needs to go away. Because it was there the entirety of last season.
3: Mm-hmm.
2: And then there it was against Real Betis. Like we might as well not have been on the field that first half against Betis. So I don't know. We'll see what happens. I'm still waiting on the blow up for Mourinho. So because it's gonna happen. Like it's happened to me every time he coaches one of my teams. So Trent Alexander's not looking that great, and I told you guys. and I think Mourinho's going to start picking on him because he will start picking on a player because he's going to have to start coming up with excuses. And then we're going to fall back into the same trap that we always do with Mourinho.
4: Trent never should have gone there, and you guys never should have bought him.
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all living things. Donny Hathaway said, the ghetto. Woody Shaw said, why?

Martin Luther King said, I have a dream. Stevie Wonder said, inner visions, interpretation, watch with your ears. Aretha Franklin said, respect. Barry White said, love. Nina Simone said, to be young, gifted, and black. James Brown said, stay in school. Cannonball Alley said, sometimes we're not prepared for adversity. Mercy, mercy, mercy. Oliver Nelson said, stolen moments. Isley Brothers said, harvest for the world.

Rodney Franklin says you'll never know. Hubert Law said, say it with silence. Nancy Wilson said, guess who I saw today? Earth, wind, and fire said, keep your head to the sky. I know there is a force far wiser than I. The Creator has a master plan. From the pen of Leon Thomas and Pharoah Sanders, Alex Haley said, roots. Gerald Wilson said, you better believe it. Charlie Parker said, now is the time. Wake up!

0: 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Bobby Bland said, as soon as the weather breaks,
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0: 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We are having a super special interview right now with the band Brinstar. They're in studio with me, and you just heard one of their tunes off of their new self-titled tape. Do you guys want to introduce yourselves real quick? See if these mics are working.
1: Check 1, 2. Yes, yes, yes. My name is Sid. I help Bill. Bill helps me. This is our band. Yep. This is Brinstar.
0: Sid and Bill.
1: Yes, yeah. Sid and Bill. I go under Sidica.
2: Yeah. Bill. I go under Sap as well.
0: All right. Good to know. Good to know. Yeah.
1: Mm-hmm.
0: And what? So you both have your own like solo projects.
2: Yeah.
0: And this is a duo. How would you describe? I know it's a terrible question for. Right, I don't care for it too much, but like, how would you describe the music of Brinstar?
1: I'll describe it as very like emo style lyrics for sure.
0: Mm-hmm.
1: A lot of like love lyrics based. A lot of the guitar, I guess, directions were really just based upon me learning in the midst of us starting the band.
0: And what's can you say just what the instrumentation is, like what instruments
1: exactly
0: are playing on the record and live?
2: Yeah, so I'm playing the drums, you know, that's like throughout the record, it's like the drums is my kind of field mm-hmm. when it comes to that. But, you know, we write all the songs for the most part. I think on this first record, you know, it was in the works for a long time. Kind of an accumulation of a lot of music we've been working on.
0: Cool.
2: So there's stuff that Sid has wrote completely solo, but anything that's not that is like we were there the whole time writing every moment together and being like, oh, I like that, I don't like that, this, that. And great. That's the process of creation.
0: Nice. Nice. Sure. And I noticed you guys are like just super active, you know, which is awesome to see. Like you're putting up like, here's us practicing, here's our entire show right here, like mm-hmm. What's your approach there with just like right now we got cameras set up, right? Like you're documenting the whole experience, your whole experience, like going on the road, playing shows, even in your rehearsal space. Like, can you talk a little bit about why you do that or what, you know? Yeah.
2: I mean, the way I see it is because, and I'll speak for myself, because I feel like really grateful and like I feel really fortunate to have like any opportunities like this and to be able to play music for people.
0: Totally.
2: And I think it's for us, it's about getting the most out of the opportunities that we're handed. So it's like, all right, we can do a show, but then we could also record the whole show and be able to edit it down and make a video for a YouTube
0: mm-hmm.
2: or, you know, just just making the most out of the moments. Or like Sid was telling you earlier, like going to these record stores and we're doing a show in a city, it's like, well, we want to talk to the people that sell music here
0: mm-hmm.
2: and kind of spread our name that way organically, you know?
0: Yeah, it's cool. It's very cool. It's like, you know, taking the traditional approach of like going on the road and playing shows and selling the record to the shop, but then also using, you know, like technology and the ability to just be like, here's the whole show. It looks great. It sounds good. You know, here's like a multi-track like board recording of it or whatever. Mm-hmm. And it's just, and it's immediately there. Right. And you're mm-hmm. taking advantage of both, not taking advantage, but like you're using that, in like kind of both respects. And I think it, like as a third party looking at it, it's super cool to see, you know, like, I'm like, oh yeah, I want to check out. I hadn't seen you guys live yet, so I was like, oh, and we'll see what they're up to, like see these practices or just see you jamming like on the piano. I'm like, oh, it probably won't be like at the Bottle, because we played together at the Bottle for your record release. It was an amazing show.
1: Amazing.
0: And it, like, Dylan and I play, my friend Dylan, we played in this band called Cowboy, and like watching you guys, it was like kind of hard to pin down, like there's like this rock and roll energy, but it's like, yeah, there's like all these other influences and like all these other like approaches to it. And yeah, some which didn't dawn on me, but he was like, this sounds like Tim Kinsella, you know, like this guitar line. And I was like, oh, wow. Yeah, it does. Like, wow. Like I didn't even like put that together. But then, and then I'm like looking at it in a slightly different way as this like, yeah, kind of emo thing. But then it's the next song's totally different. You know what I mean? Mm-hmm. Or it's like the same elements in there. So it's a super fun show. And where else have you guys been playing? Do you want to talk about the tour that you just did, or like some of the highlights about being on the road?
1: Yeah, for sure. Because we basically started off doing like 3 to 4 Chicago shows, basically 4 total. And then we went on to Wisconsin, right? Wisconsin.
2: Yeah, Madison was first.
1: We did Madison, Wisconsin. Then we did straight to St. Louis. St. Louis. And then we came back to Chicago.
2: And we did Kentucky and then.
1: Oh, we did Murray, yeah. Kentucky, yeah. Exactly. And then we came back to go straight to Detroit.
2: Mm-hmm. We did our release show after Kentucky.
1: Which is crazy.
2: Back in the city.
0: So you guys are moving all around the Midwest, zigzagging, yep. Coming through town, you know, when you pass through, depending on just like what direction you're in, which is an interesting way to do it too, you know. And like, yeah. We were just talking with Ed too, just like how there's all kinds of like places that are a little bit more Midwest central. I know you guys are on the East Coast too, but like there's so many little spots just nearby. You guys are going to Lafayette, like that's your next show, you know. It's yeah. Like it's really exciting to have, like, you know, to be able to move around like in a band and like play all these different places and have a great time too doing it as well. Not just being like, oh man, why did we come out here and play this show at this bar? This isn't, you know, it's like, it's an amazing experience and people are like there to see it.
1: Yeah.
0: All right, cool. So let's play another one of the your tunes. Do you want to introduce this next one here?
1: I believe the next one is Ugg, right?
2: No, Lee Street.
1: Lee Street. Lee Street is the next one. One Love to Jeannie B, straight yeah. up.
2: It's my mom. This song is named after my mom's place where we rehearse and whatnot. So Lee Street, man.

0: steps back from further advances. Estimations are needed when already across the world. So what's that to you, to be misused or put wrongfully?
1: Song me in the fire.

0: All right, we're back with Bryn Starr on Shando Radio. How about you guys, can you tell us a little bit about like what your process is like for recording these tunes? Like, they got kind of a lo-fi sort of quality to them. How do you record them, or like what's the process?
1: Yeah, so we basically go about, like, well, at least for myself, because I kind of just go about like bringing guitar parts, maybe just song ideas in totality sometimes. But for this particular song that you just heard, Lee Street, this is a very much a collaborative effort in which I was basically practicing the chorus and the riff and the bridge and building the outro with Bill, and just trying to bring it to like the best feel, because I feel like tempo is always our like last thing that we come to. I feel like the tonality is something that we just go about it along the way, like mic choice and however our processing is. It really much varies, but for this particular song, we just ran it through like a mix board from I don't know, like the 80s or whatever, Tascam, like M216, I believe, and like 16 channel one, and we kind of just mic'd up the drum kit, we mic'd up the amp, like in the same room. Like, it's very much a long room.
0: I saw the video. I'm like, this is a huge room. I wish this was my practice space. Mine's tiny.
1: And then we did that, and once we kind of tracked everything, we took it to my space out on the west side of Chicago, and we just kind of just went bar for bar and mixed it down, and kind of just bring it to a level of seriousness in which we both are in great agreement with like tonalities, like minimal EQ, not a lot of effects. Everything is just whatever we do is kind of just what it is. But the post-production process is a much longer
0: so thing. You would like kind of like, you two seem like you're, this is your band, you play in it, but then you're both like producers, like you're both producing it, like, which is as this duo. Can you talk a little bit? You wanted to shout out some players.
2: On that track, that was my brother playing bass on that track, which is such a cool process too. I believe he's on a couple records. He's on Bryn Starr Theme, which is another one on the album. But this is the first one that we did with him. And you know, he's a professional guy. Like, we gave it to him same day. Might have showed it to him like a day before, but he was like, all right, I got it. And then we do like, you know, whatever, six takes, and that's one of them.
0: Sweet, sweet.
2: You know? Yeah.
0: Sick. All right, why don't you were just on the road. What kind of shows do you guys play? Are you playing like DIY shows? Are you playing at bars? Are you playing like
2: whole mix? House?
0: It's whatever.
1: Yeah, it's very much the mixture of everything. We most prefer, well, at least myself, I prefer like DIY, just because I don't know, from like the community I come from, like I just really want things as accessible as possible when it comes to spaces, at least. You know, I just want everybody to feel included, because I know how it feels when you don't got enough, or maybe you just a little bit short. And I feel like DIY is like something from, you know, I don't know, for me, like I want to make sure my people straight when they come to a function, or when they come to a juke jam or whatever. At least that's what it was for me.
0: Cool. What are like some of the DIY spots that you played out on the road that you would are memorable, or that you know?
1: Oh, across just in my whole
0: no just like on this last tour. Like what are some cities or some spots?
2: The real DIY spots were, but the two, because there was two mainly that were like basements, like real DIY basements. Bolo was called Bolo in St. Louis.
0: Cool.
2: Which it was a heat wave. It was like over 100 degrees in that basement. That was the hottest I've ever been playing a show. That
0: which
2: video
0: can be really
2: YouTube.
0: Uncomfortable, you know, but also there's like a sweaty energy.
2: Totally.
0: You just have to like not sweat on your instrument, you know, too
2: much. And
0: we
2: were,
1: No dripping.
2: Oh, my God.
0: And it affects your performance a lot, you know, like just like whether you're the temperature of the room and everything. You don't think about it until it's happening. And then you're like, wait, what? Now I'm worried about this. And
2: And that's DIY stuff.
0: Yeah, but it's DIY, right. Exactly.
1: We were our own engineers that day, which is hard.
2: Which we were. A couple times on our tour, we ended up having to just like kind of take the reins in the whole process, which is great. Which is another thing that's really great about us having a production background is that we that doesn't intimidate us. You know, if we That's have great. To do something like yeah, that,
0: you're
2: we
0: like,
2: can
0: we're
2: handle
0: playing
2: mix
0: no
2: board,
0: matter
2: you
0: what.
2: Know?
0: Yeah, we'll right. figure it out. It's not, yeah, there's no like gatekeeper to set up this mixer in PA,
1: yeah.
0: you know,
1: yeah,
0: whatever.
1: They're really
0: like,
1: cool about
0: the
1: it.
0: The easiest yeah, little exactly. thing. What are there any other like cities or like spots that you want to shout out? Or that
1: yeah,
0: you
1: in Philadelphia is a PHL.
2: Yeah, Doghouse.
1: Doghouse. Mm-hmm.
2: Yeah.
1: Doghouse. One love to them. They hosted us very yeah. well.
2: North
1: it
2: Philly.
1: Was like very quick setup style and another hot basement, but it was like not
0: Philly
1: out of St.
0: DIY
1: Louis,
0: stuff is legendary. Black. Yeah, I mean it's a great place for yeah for
1: it's
0: that
1: beautiful.
0: Stuff. Yeah, it's great. Mm-hmm. Nice.
2: Yeah.
1: Yeah, and then I think that was the only two that we did because it was like a mixture of both because the majority of places we played were like some nice like small town bars.
2: Bars.
1: The one in New Jersey.
2: Yeah, yeah, game,
1: game time,
2: sports
1: bar.
2: Yeah,
1: we
0: that sounds fun.
1: Time
2: we had
1: there.
2: A good time. That was really fun. Nice.
1: Running yeah. up the fucking pool table.
2: Yes.
1: I'm sorry, my friend.
0: Oh, it's all right.
1: Wah, wah, wah.
0: Yeah, so let's talk a little bit about this next tune. What's yeah. this one called, and can you give us a little intro to it?
1: It's
2: Ugg. Yes.
1: Ugg. Yeah, this one was definitely the longest time I ever took on a guitar part
2: yeah.
1: in my life, just like writing it, and like that's what I'm talking about, the process of writing it. I don't know, just being very particular about, I don't know, a certain kind of minimalism that we were shooting mm-hmm. for, but like just being loud but not mm-hmm. too obstruct to have the lyrics not be prominent. And I really think that we nailed it exactly how we wanted. This is like a song that I feel like me and Bill have been trying to strive for together for quite some yeah. time, since we've been playing since 2021.
0: Nice. Right. All right, yeah. Cool. Let's take a listen. And once again, you're listening to Brinstar on Shando Radio.

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0: make it, make it. 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I'm gonna make it, make it. I'm gonna make it.
1: And if they really got on my nerves, I had a cute.
0: I'm gonna make it, make it.
1: I was in Chicago,
0: I'm gonna make it, make it.
1: Successful.

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0: This month, Co-Prosperity presents Between Memory and Becoming, Manifestations of Black Motherhood from Wild Yams, on view from August 14th to September 25th. 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

0: 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That's MARZ.beer. What's Mars is yours.
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3: With Aquila Chida One, Aranza Cortés Caram, en el estudio imaginario de Charlie García. 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
1: 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I'm your pal, Dud Lawson. Today is Friday, September 11th, 2026. And enjoy the 37th weekend of the year, Chicago. We will see you on Monday morning for the glorious return of your weekly one-minute Chicago Bears update. But the way things are going right now, this very well could be the last time we announce Chicago as a team in first place for a while. So for what's hopefully not the last time, after Edgar Winter's saxophone solo from Tina Turner's 1989 hit single The Best, the time will be 7:27 a.m.

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1: Good morning, Chicago. Today is September 11th. It is the 25th anniversary of the attacks on the World Trade Center and the Twin Towers. I am Jamie Trecker. This is your Lumpin' Radio News Update. 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That's Maria's Package Goods and Community Bar. They're located at 960 West 31st Street, right here in beautiful downtown Bridgeport. We expect a lovely weekend with temperatures in the high 70s to upper 80s, a possible passing shower Saturday, but otherwise picture perfect for a late summer weekend here in Chicagoland. Your top news for this Friday morning. An appeals court has rejected Trump's bid to impose sweeping restrictions on mail-in voting before the November midterms. The First Circuit Court of Appeals in Boston declined to put a hold on an injunction passed by a lower court judge last week, preventing the U.S. Post Office from tightening rules around postal voting. The Supreme Court has also blocked Trump's efforts to introduce new requirements around the practice, which Trump has frequently criticized despite using it himself. The Supreme Court also once again prevented the state of Missouri from using a congressional map redrawn to give Republicans an advantage. It is the second time this week the Supreme Court has waded into that fight over Missouri's congressional map, just 2 months before a general election that could determine control of the House of Representatives. The court's brief order did not include any reasoning. There were no noted dissents. Justice Brett Kavanaugh had taken a similar action Tuesday as Missouri Democrats again appealed to prevail in a year-long fight to preserve a House seat they hold in the Kansas City area. Iran-backed Houthi militia members have captured a strategic port city in the Red Sea. The Houthis pushed out forces allied with the Yemeni government, which is backed by Saudi Arabia, and have seized the city of Mocha as well as its port. Mocha has been the focus of several days of fierce ground fighting between the Houthis and the Yemeni government. The Houthis recently also have been attacking Saudi tankers in the Red Sea. The seizure of Mocha gives them huge leverage over maritime traffic in that area. And the Justice Department has sent threatening letters to at least 30 top election officials in multiple states, broadening its push for private voter data and election records. The letters warned the states not to destroy 2024 election records, saying officials are under investigation and tied to ongoing litigation. It remains unclear what the DOJ is investigating and whether the probe is criminal or civil. The letters cite no criminal statutes. Instead, they echoed the Trump's longtime voter fraud claims, including machine anomalies and non-citizen voting. So far, the Department of Justice has sued 30 states for unredacted voter lists with personal data. They've lost 23 of those cases and won none. In sports news, the NFL is back. San Francisco last night crushed the LA Rams 27-7 in Australia. The Bears have the Panthers away. That's Sunday at noon. The Champions League saw wins for Bayern and Como yesterday, and the Pirates topped our Sox 2-0. The Sox have now lost 8 of their last 11. Their lead is now down to just a game and a half over Cleveland. They have the Cardinals today and all weekend long. The Pirates are actually staying in town. They're going to play the Cubbies at Wrigley. That's at 1:20. Lots going on this weekend. College football has some big games, including Oklahoma versus Michigan on Saturday. Duke will play our Illini on Saturday afternoon as well. Overseas, Spurs take on Everton in a key game. Sunderland have the current champs Arsenal Saturday afternoon around 2 o'clock local time. On Sunday, it's a Manchester derby in England. The Fire will play New England, and Portland has the Stars. That's on Sunday as well. Finally, at the U.S. Open, the women's finals are set. Elena Rybakina beat Coco Gauff yesterday, and Arina Sabalenka beat Jessica Pegula. That puts number one and number two against each other in a straight shot for the crown. News and weather is every weekday morning right here at 740 on Lumpin' Radio. And do stick around. We've got a full day of programming right here on WLPN and HD1 Chicago. Thanks so much for spending time with us here on 105.5 FM. Do have a great day. Have a great weekend. And as always, I will see you bright and early Monday morning. Lumpin' Radio.

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1: 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A creature who is aware of joy and despair and everything in between is on view from August 14th to September 25th only at Co-Prosperity.
2: 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That's M-A-R-Z.beer.

0: From New York, this is Democracy Now! It was 25 years ago today.
1: I'm going to interrupt this taped conversation. Just a little while ago, we heard a loud sonic boom-like crash, and we heard sirens. Well, it appears that planes crashed into the upper floors of both World Trade Center towers minutes apart. We're in Chinatown. We're not far from the World Trade Center buildings. This is all unfolding as this broadcast takes place. Clouds of smoke engulfing the World Trade Center.
0: Memorials are being held today to mark 25 years since the 9/11 attacks on the World Trade Center and Pentagon. We'll re-air a portion of Democracy Now!'s initial coverage and hear co-host Juan Gonzalez read his New York Daily News column just after the attack, headlined "A Horror to Last a Lifetime." Then we look at how post-9/11 policies and the so-called war on terror have reshaped the country and the world. We'll speak to Asmat Khan of the Center for Global Journalism at Columbia. She won a Pulitzer Prize for exposing the massive civilian death toll from U.S.-led airstrikes in Iraq, Syria, and Afghanistan.
2: It was an era marked by rapidly proliferating official and unofficial wars, extreme government secrecy, a subversion of democratic debate, expanding presidential power, dozens of secret prisons overseas, widespread torture, the advent of drone strikes, the rise of the counterterrorism industrial complex and private contracting, overhauls of immigration policy, and restrictions on the freedoms of speech and press, rights to privacy, and a blank check in the name of national security.
0: And we'll speak to Jamil Jaffer, director of the Knight First Amendment Institute at Columbia University.
3: Lawless detention of immigrants in the weeks after the attacks was one of the first signs that we were operating in a new paradigm, and it contained the seeds of many of the abuses that we saw later on, that we see around us today.
0: Jamil Jaffer and Asmat Khan just helped organize a symposium called The Forever War and the First Amendment. All that and more coming up. Welcome to Democracy Now!, democracynow.org, The War and Peace Report. I'm Amy Goodman. In Yemen, Saudi forces have carried out airstrikes on the port city of Mocha after Houthi fighters routed Yemeni government forces and seized control of Yemen's entire Red Sea coastline and strategic island of Perim. The group's rapid advance has consolidated its power over the Bab al-Mandeb Strait, a narrow maritime passageway through one of the world's most important trade routes. The Houthis have said they won't disrupt international shipping, but reiterated threats to attack vessels from Saudi Arabia. Meanwhile, Iran's Islamic Revolutionary Guard Corps says it struck a U.S. naval drone in the Strait of Hormuz. Separately, projectiles hit two vessels off the coast of Oman, setting one of the ships on fire. At least 15 vessels have been struck by Iran or the U.S. over the last week near the Strait of Hormuz. The latest attack sent the price of oil skyrocketing further to about $110 a barrel, with U.S. diesel fuel prices soaring to more than $6 a gallon for the first time ever. In Dallas, Texas, the Republican Party wrapped up its first-ever midterm convention Thursday night, with Vice President J.D. Vance delivering a keynote address in what could be a preview of a presidential run at the 2028 Republican nomination. Vance delivered a combative speech attacking Democrats as the party of hatred. Earlier in the evening, violent threats rang out from the crowd as Texas Senator Ted Cruz delivered a speech attacking political opponents as Islamists and communists.
4: When Mamdani says he wants to seize the means of production, he means it. When Abdul al-Sayed says he has a, quote, obligation to comply with Sharia law, he means it. And when James Tallarico says he wants to dismantle capitalism. He means it.
0: He should be shot, someone shouted out at least three times as Senator Cruz spoke. This came just minutes after Cruz condemned the murder of conservative activist Charlie Kirk 1 year ago and assassination attempts on President Trump. Trump also spoke at the RNC for a second straight evening, asking supporters to pledge to, quote, cheat like hell, unquote, to help Republicans win the midterms. Trump repeated his promise to send all U.S. adults a $5,000 check, but only if Republicans retain control of both chambers of Congress. Trump faced an immediate backlash to his proposal. Wisconsin Congressmember Mark Pocan commented, quote, so now it's $5,000 bribes that Trump will never deliver to attempt to make voters forget what they're paying for gas and food? Whatever happened to those promised DOGE checks? Americans are not fools. We know he lies daily, Congressmember Pocan said. President Trump faced an immediate backlash to his proposal on Wednesday to send $5,000 checks to every U.S. adult if Republicans retain control of the House and Senate in November's elections. The Supreme Court on Thursday blocked the state of Missouri from using a new congressional map gerrymandered to give Republicans an advantage in November's midterm elections. It was the second time this week the Supreme Court issued a ruling on the case in its emergency docket after a Trump-appointed federal judge in Missouri issued conflicting orders about the new map. In Ukraine, at least two people were killed and eight others wounded this morning as a Russian drone struck a gas station in Kyiv. Elsewhere, the city of Pavlohrad is marking a day of mourning after a Russian drone hit a shopping mall Thursday, killing five people and wounding 67 others. Two other shopping malls were targeted by Russia earlier in the week. Ukrainian officials say Russian attacks on private businesses and civilian infrastructure are rapidly growing. The Russian strikes follow an attack by a Ukrainian seaborne drone on Sochi that killed 38 people, that left 38 people injured, and come after Ukraine launched its deepest ever attack inside Russia on two natural gas facilities in the Arctic, nearly 2,000 miles from Ukraine's border in western Siberia. Nepal's government's demanding $20 million in compensation from a United Nations fund set up to cover loss and damage from the climate crisis as rescue and recovery teams continue to search for more than 5,000 people who remain missing more than 2 weeks after a glacier's collapse triggered a devastating flood and landslide. Over 1,200 people are confirmed dead. On Wednesday, a UN coordinator said Nepal is bearing the brunt of a climate crisis it had little role in creating.
5: The devastation Nepal has experienced is an extraordinary stark illustration of the losses and damages that climate-vulnerable countries are increasingly facing. Nepal has contributed very little to global greenhouse gas emission, yet it is experiencing profound human and economical consequences from a changing climate.
0: Meanwhile, an alarming new study finds climate feedback loops, including melting permafrost, warmer wetlands and lakes, and raging wildfires, could amplify the effects of global heating by as much as 30% by the end of the century, adding an additional 0.4 degrees Celsius of warming to an already overheating planet. Here in New York, state, local, and national politicians are gathering at the site of the former World Trade Center towers today to commemorate the 25th anniversary of the 9/11 attacks. A quarter century later, more than 145,000 people are still being treated for illnesses related to the collapse of the Twin Towers, according to Center from the CDC's World Trade Center Health Program. That includes 57,000 cancer patients. Nearly 10,000 people have died from 9/11-related illnesses. This is retired fire department paramedic Lieutenant Conrad Matos, who rushed to the World Trade Center on 9/11 and worked on recovery efforts at Ground Zero for months. He was diagnosed with brain cancer in 2020.
6: I was devastated. Because to be honest with you, I don't know if I would have ran in the way I ran in back on 9/11. I would might have thought things a little differently. Because we went in, we didn't have enough equipment. We didn't have masks, respirators, nothing.
0: Ahead of today's 9/11 commemorations, the group September 11th Families for Peaceful Tomorrows led a rally at Union Square on Thursday in front of the Gandhi statue, followed by a peace walk and a candlelight vigil at Ground Zero. This is Colleen Kelly, one of the group's founding members.
7: Our mission began as this. September 11th Families for Peaceful Tomorrows is an organization founded by family members of those killed on September 11th who have united to turn our grief into action for peace.
0: After headlines, we'll revisit Democracy Now!'s coverage of the 9/11 attacks and look at how the so-called war on terror reshaped the U.S. and the world. ICE has sent a documented immigrant from Somalia to the notorious detention camp at the U.S. naval base in Guantanamo Bay, Cuba. Adam Abdullah came to the U.S. as an asylum seeker in 2023. He had a valid work permit, social security number, no criminal history, was working as an auto mechanic in St. Paul, Minnesota, when federal agents arrested him last December at the start of Operation Metro Surge. During a brief phone call from detention on Tuesday, Abdullah told Minnesota Public Radio he was shackled by his wrists and ankles and flown to Guantanamo about 2 weeks ago after what immigration officials said would be a deportation flight to Somalia.
8: From Miami, they say, okay, now we go to Somalia. Then first we go Cuba for refueling, and then we go some other countries to Somalia.
0: Instead, Abdullah was sent to Guantanamo's Camp 6, built 20 years ago to detain people accused of terrorism. Abdullah says he's among eight Somalis being held there. Last year, the ACLU sued the Trump administration, seeking to stop the transfer of immigrants to Guantanamo, citing punitive conditions of confinement, isolation, and retaliation. In Maryland, local officials are demanding accountability after ICE violently clashed with protesters when federal agents swarmed the streets of a residential neighborhood in the city of Frederick last week. Video released by the group Hagerstown Rapid Response shows ICE agents driving onto sidewalks and grass where protesters and witnesses had formed human chains. Agents surveilling a house in the Tasker Chance neighborhood also beat up peaceful protesters protecting the home with batons. ICE remained there for about 40 hours, with some residents too afraid to leave their homes to go to work or school. Frederick City Council President Cesar Diaz said ICE threatened residents with remarks like, quote, "We see you, we know where you live, and we have your license plate." More footage shows an ICE agent pointing a gun at the people on the ground. Meanwhile, when Frederick police asked ICE whether it had a warrant to enter the house under surveillance, federal agents reportedly refused to answer. In Denver, Colorado, officials and civil rights groups have filed a federal lawsuit attempting to block the Trump administration from deploying federal immigration agents to voting sites nationwide. The lawsuit accuses Homeland Security Secretary Mark Wayne Mullen and acting head of ICE David Venturella of allowing agents to patrol polling sites in violation of federal laws. In May, the plaintiffs say armed federal agents swarmed the parking lot of an active polling site in San Antonio, Texas, to detain a person in plain view of voters. Meanwhile, in Syracuse, New York, ICE agents entered a polling site in June to interrogate a volunteer over a social media post. The lawsuit follows these remarks by Homeland Security Secretary Mullen last week.
9: ICE isn't there to patrol the polling places. We're there to enforce specific threats. The only reason why we would be at polling places if there is a threat to that polling place or we're serving a warrant on someone that we have been actively tracking down.
0: Florida has banned undocumented students from enrolling in public universities. The move comes after a unanimous vote by the Republican-controlled Florida Board of Governors. There are as many as 8,000 undocumented students graduating from Florida high schools annually, and over 50,000 undocumented students enrolled.

0: bad actors have attempted to use artificial intelligence models to design weapons, launch cyber attacks, and surveil adversaries. Among several potential plots uncovered by the report was an attempt by one user to write a grant proposal for gain-of-function research into a mosquito-borne virus that could make the pathogen more virulent and transmissible. This week, Anthropic admitted to a fourth incident in which a so-called misaligned AI tool gained access to the open internet and hacked into external systems. The rogue AI agent only stopped its cyber attacks when it exhausted its token limit. Anthropic admitted to the breach on Wednesday, just after one of its researchers, Jacob Coxon, publicly resigned, warning the race to produce super intelligent machines poses an existential threat to humans. Meanwhile, an investigation by the American Prospect finds Anthropic is building out an extensive monitoring system to keep tabs on activists who oppose the rapid development of AI. And NASA, a film that portrays the Israeli military's use of secret AI-powered systems to deliberately and systematically target and kill civilians in Gaza, received a record-breaking 24.5-minute standing ovation during its premiere Thursday at the Venice Film Festival. This tops the previous record-setting ovation of 22 minutes for The Voice of Hind Rajab last year. NASA is the latest work by Israeli journalist Yuval Abraham and filmmaker Rachel Zohar, who both won an Oscar for the documentary No Other Land, along with Palestinian co-directors Bazel Adra and Hamdan Bilal. NASA was shot in secret on rooftops in Tel Aviv across 3 years and builds on testimony from Israeli military intelligence sources who spoke on the condition their identities be concealed. The film's title references an acronym used by the Israeli military as a shorthand for civilian killings in Gaza, including of children. This is Yuval Abraham speaking from Venice.
1: Part of why we wanted to make this film is because I think that hearing testimonies from officers who themselves, you know, were operated these systems of killing, designed them, can make the denial of the crimes harder. And there is a direct correlation between the silence or between the denial of the crimes and their ability to persist.
0: And those are some of the headlines. This is Democracy Now!, democracynow.org, the War and Peace Report. Coming up, it's been 25 years since the 9/11 attacks. Stay with us.

0: Zeeshan B seen crying in the streets. This is Democracy Now!, democracynow.org, the War and Peace Report. I'm Amy Goodman in New York with Democracy Now! Co-host Juan Gonzalez in Chicago. Hi, Juan.
1: Hi, Amy, and welcome to all of our listeners and viewers across the country and around the world.
0: Memorials are being held today to mark 25 years since the 9/11 attacks on September 11, 2001. Moments of silence will be held to mark the time hijackers flew planes into each of the World Trade Center towers when the Twin Towers collapsed, and when hijacked planes separately crashed into the Pentagon and in Shanksville, Pennsylvania. The first plane hit the World Trade Center at 8:40.

0: 46 a.m. 2,977 people were killed in the attacks, as far as we know. Nearly 10,000 more people have died from 9/11-related illnesses connected to the collapse of the Twin Towers. 25 years ago, Democracy Now! Was broadcasting from the attic of DC TV, downtown community television in Chinatown, just blocks from Ground Zero. We were the closest national broadcast to the World Trade Center site. It was a beautiful blue sky day. It was primary day here in New York. We were on the air when the first plane hit. This is a clip from we were on the air when the second plane hit. The first plane hit a few minutes before the show. This is a clip from the documentary Steal the Story, Please, featuring our initial radio coverage overlaid with archival video from that day.
1: I'm going to interrupt this tape conversation. Just a little while ago, we heard a loud sonic boom-like crash, and we heard sirens. Well, it appears that planes crashed into the upper floors of both World Trade Center towers minutes apart. We're in Chinatown. We're not far from the World Trade Center buildings. This is all unfolding as this broadcast takes place. Clouds of smoke engulfing the World Trade Center.
0: That was 25 years ago today, as Democracy Now! Broadcasts from DC TV, just blocks from Ground Zero. We spent hours on the air. At the time of the attacks, Democracy Now! Co-host Juan Gonzalez was a columnist at the New York Daily News. Juan, you wrote a column that would appear the next day. It was headlined, "A Horror to Last a Lifetime."
2: Yes, Amy. And as you mentioned, this was mayoral primary day in New York City. And I had actually been up early in the morning. I was already in Brooklyn at the polling places interviewing voters in the mayoral primary when we got news, when the news began to spread about the first plane and then the second plane hitting the Trade Center. And so I sort of tried to leave the polling places and try to head to Lower Manhattan. But of course, all the subways were shut down. All traffic on all the bridges into and out of Manhattan was shut down. And there was total gridlock and panic, really, in the streets of Brooklyn. But I eventually was able to run over the Brooklyn Bridge on foot. As thousands of people were fleeing Manhattan, I think I was the only one heading in the opposite direction until I got downtown. And as you know, covering a major catastrophe is a daunting task for those of us who are reporters. We don't have the full information at first or who or what caused it, the number of victims or the full extent of the damage. Yet we still have to inform the public of the little we know and what we've learned. So I'm going to read the column that I wrote that early that evening for the next day's daily news. A block from the mountain of rubble that had once been the World Trade Center, Fire Chief Tom McCarthy stumbled toward a traffic divider and sat down to catch his breath. The back of his uniform had been ripped away. His right arm was in a sling, and his head was so covered with ash that his eyes seemed like tiny slits. "Don't move, Chief," said a paramedic who rushed up to help. "We'll get you to an ambulance and a hospital right away." "I'm okay," McCarthy said, waving him off. "Take care of the guys in worse shape first." The medic started pouring water over McCarthy's head and eyes to wash away the ash. "Feels great," the chief said, breaking into a smile. "I can see again." McCarthy and the men of Battalion 32 left their firehouse in Red Hook, Brooklyn, yesterday morning after the second plane crashed into the second tower at the World Trade Center. "We were watching it on TV," he said. "Then a few seconds later, we felt the explosion all the way in Red Hook. That's when I knew it was going to be a long day." They arrived at the scene on West Street sometime after 9:30. McCarthy had just gotten instructions to deploy his men and was heading toward the burning towers when he heard yet another explosion about 20 stories high in 2 World Trade. The building started coming down and everybody ran, he said. It was like being on the beach with this big wave coming at you. Only this wave was concrete and steel and glass. McCarthy was hit and went down almost immediately. A piece of the Trade Center got me, he said. But it's my guys I'm worried about. A few blocks away, another lucky and exhausted fireman from Ladder Company 113 in Crown Heights, Brooklyn, was taking off his boots and saying a few quiet thanks. I thought it was all over for a while, said the firefighter. A bunch of us went into the lobby of the Marriott Hotel to rescue another trapped fireman when the whole building collapsed on us. We all grabbed onto a pillar and in the middle of the lobby, and that's the only thing that saved us. By early afternoon, word was already spreading that the number of missing firefighters and cops might make this the darkest day our city's uniformed services had ever seen. For Don Domenico, a Port Authority engineer who worked on the 88th floor of One World Trade Center, the day had started like so many others. Domenico had reported to his job at his 7:30 starting time. He was busy at his desk when a humongous explosion shook the building from above. The blast came from the first plane striking the building. The ceiling started collapsing. File cabinets tumbled over, Domenico said. A bunch of us regrouped and headed for the stairs. They raced down smoke-filled staircases, passing injured and dazed people as they went. Just when I got outside and was crossing the plaza, Domenico said, I heard another explosion and saw glass and steel all over the place. He fell on a car hood, and suddenly there was so much smoke and debris that he couldn't see a few feet in front of him and could barely breathe. He felt his way along a row of parked cars until he found a door that was unlocked, and he sought refuge inside the car. He rifled through the glove compartment of the car, found some tissues, and started spitting out the thick black muck that had filled his lungs. Raheem Turain, a customer service representative for Empire Blue Cross and Blue Shield, was on the 20th floor of One World Trade Center talking on the telephone to a client when the first plane hit. He looked out the window and saw flames shooting down and people falling. He and other employees scrambled for the exits and made it out safely. As the fire raged out of control, he headed toward the Brooklyn Bridge, along with thousands of others, a river of people fleeing the chaos and terror of downtown Manhattan. Turain was a third of the way across the bridge when he heard another explosion and turned back to look. Stunned, he watched one of the towers, this marvelous jewel, symbol of the world's greatest city, collapsed like a house of cards. As long as I live, I'll never forget what I saw today, he said. In a few short hours, our nation had aged in ways impossible to measure. And all over town last night, thousands of grown men and women who had once thought themselves such hardened New Yorkers that nothing could shake them, managed to find their way home. The lucky ones, those who survived without serious injury, held their children and loved ones tight in their arms. They took long, warm showers to wash the ashes from their bodies. And when they were alone in their beds, many saw the wave coming at them again, and they cried like frightened children at the horror they had witnessed. And I think that is what so many people who went through that day will never forget, just a total way that in a moment, life can change in ways that no one ever expected. Situations and a catastrophe like that changes people forever.
0: Juan, that was such a powerful column. And just for people to understand, That column, A Horror to Last a Lifetime, that you wrote for the New York Daily News, that appeared in the paper on September 12, 2001. You're not only writing this unbelievable column, but you're living through it. And that's your incredible talent. That is your remarkable journalistic ability that we started with this week, with your critical exposés of the toxic nightmare that would unfold at Ground Zero as workers were sent back being told that the environment was safe. We're going to link to your columns at democracynow.org. And coming up, the Pulitzer Prize-winning journalist Asmat Khan of the Center for Global Journalism and Jamil Jaffer, director of the Knight First Amendment Institute, both from Columbia University. They have just finished a two-day symposium at Columbia called The Forever War and the First Amendment. Back in a minute.

0: as the days go by. This is Democracy Now!, democracynow.org. I'm Amy Goodman with Juan Gonzalez. The legacy of September 11th shaped so much of the last 25 years, from the thousands who were killed on that day and the families who lost loved ones to the first responders and volunteers who rushed toward danger only to later to fall ill from exposure to toxic air, to the U.S. government's response to 9/11, which reshaped our politics, institutions and culture. The reverberations to 9/11 changed the world and continue to impact people globally today. Over the last several days, a symposium at Columbia University convened journalists, scholars, lawyers, and activists to explore the legacies of the war on terror, specifically focused on the impact on democratic rights, including the freedoms of speech and the press. The symposium was hosted by the Knight First Amendment Institute at Columbia University and Columbia's Simon and June Lee Center for Global Journalism. This is a video produced for the event called The Forever War and the First Amendment.
1: On September 20th, 2001, 9 days after the deadliest attack in United States history, President George W. Bush stood before a joint session of Congress and said,
2: "Our war on terror begins with Al-Qaeda, but it does not end there."
1: It was the start of the Forever War, a seemingly endless proliferation of open-ended conflicts waged against poorly defined enemies in North Africa, the Middle East, South and Central Asia, and even here, inside the United States.
3: Good evening. American and British forces have begun attacking the Taliban in Afghanistan tonight.
1: In October 2001, the U.S. went to war in Afghanistan. A year and a half later, the Bush administration led the country to war in Iraq on the basis of false claims about weapons of mass destruction.
4: It was to disarm Iraq of its weapons of mass destruction.
2: Weapons of mass destruction.
5: There is no doubt that Saddam Hussein now has weapons of mass destruction.
1: Vice President Cheney made clear the U.S. government was willing to disregard established legal rules in the prosecution of this new war.
6: We also have to work, though, sort of the dark side, if you will. We're going to spend time in the shadows in the intelligence world. A lot of what needs to be done here will have to be done quietly, without any discussion, using sources and methods that are available to our intelligence agencies.
1: The CIA established black sites in Poland, Thailand, and elsewhere, and subjected prisoners to interrogation methods the U.S. had previously prosecuted as war crimes. Prisoners were tortured in U.S. military facilities in Afghanistan, Iraq, and at Guantanamo Bay, Cuba. Later, the CIA and military deployed armed drones to carry out hundreds of targeted killings, including in places far removed from actual battlefields. These policies all but abandoned the post-war human rights framework that the U.S. was largely responsible for building. The Forever War reshaped American democracy and society as well. Surveillance programs proliferated, from the NYPD's targeting of New York's Muslim communities to digital surveillance operations of unprecedented scope and reach.
7: Today, the president signed a big new anti-terrorism bill that would expand the government's ability to track down terrorists, but at some cost.
1: Anti-terrorism legislation criminalized forms of peaceful speech and association. National security was used as a justification for keeping the public in the dark about the most consequential questions. And secret evidence, secret hearings, and even secret judicial opinions became normalized. The press struggled to fulfill its role, and when journalists did report on controversial and covert programs, they did so in the shadow of the Espionage Act, which the government deployed against journalist sources and threatened to deploy against journalists themselves. Repressive policies imposed in the name of national security did not go unchallenged. Victims and targets of the government's policies filed hundreds of cases in court, often with the help of human rights and civil liberties organizations. Communities that had been targeted unfairly built new organizations to advocate for fairness and defend themselves against discrimination. And a new generation of journalists founded new media institutions to report what legacy newsrooms had missed and ask questions they had failed to.
0: That video produced for the symposium at Columbia University called The Forever War and the First Amendment. It was narrated by Asmat Khan, who joins us now, an investigative reporter for The New York Times Magazine, director of the Simon and June Lee Center for Global Journalism at Columbia, where she's also an assistant professor of journalism at the J School there. Her multi-part series, The Civilian Casualty Files, was awarded the 2022 Pulitzer Prize in International Reporting. And we're joined by Jamil Jaffer, director of the Knight First Amendment Institute, previously deputy legal director at the ACLU, where he argued cases around issues like surveillance, censorship, and other human rights and national security issues for many years. The author of The Drone Memos, Targeted Killing, Secrecy, and the Law. Jamil, talk about this two-day that the two of you put on symposium, The Forever War and the First Amendment, as we move today after this 25th anniversary of the 9/11 attacks.
8: Sure. Yeah. Well, first, Amy, thanks so much for having me on again. So the symposium is about how the war on terror tested and transformed the First Amendment and the freedoms of speech and the press. And as you know, those freedoms were tested right away, you know, in the days and weeks after 9/11, with the closure of immigration hearings, the Patriot Act, which expanded government surveillance powers, eventually the expansion of the material support laws, which, you know, reached for the first time certain kinds of speech. The use of the Espionage Act against journalist sources, and you know, you've covered all of those things, but those are all in different ways tests of the First Amendment. And so the symposium is or has been a kind of look back on all of those tests of the First Amendment to kind of evaluate, did the First Amendment play the role that we needed it to? And then also we were looking at the ways in which the decisions that collectively we made in the months and years after 9/11, how those decisions relate to the world we find ourselves living in now, because there's so many policies that the Trump administration has now put in place that are built on the legal arguments and the policies put in place, you know, over the course of successive administrations after 9/11.
9: And Jamil, I'm wondering if you can talk especially about the policy that developed of extraordinary rendition, where effectively the government in collusion with other governments around the world kidnapped and disappeared people into black hole sites, and where that stands in terms of the legality as far as the Supreme Court is concerned.
8: Yeah, I mean, I think that policy, the extraordinary rendition policy, is sort of emblematic about our collective decision to surrender the values that we thought we were supposed to defend. The rendition policy was one of the policies that the Bush administration put in place in the years immediately after 9/11. You know, obviously we were we also saw the adoption of torture policies by the CIA and the military. The CIA was torturing prisoners in CIA black sites around the world. Eventually, those torture policies found their way into places like Abu Ghraib and Guantanamo. So this was a real departure, not just from U.S. law, but from the entire international human rights framework that the U.S. had a big hand in building after the Second World War. And, you know, one of the really, you know, when we talk about the departure from those important norms and principles after 9/11, we often focus on the Bush administration, the decision of the Bush administration to, you know, depart from those norms, the decision of the Obama administration to normalize some of those departures. But I actually think that the biggest failure was not in the executive branch. The biggest failure was in the courts, because, Juan, you were asking about, you know, what's the status of the what's the legal status of these policies? You know, almost without exception, the courts have refused to address the lawfulness of these policies. You know, all sorts of cases were brought against national security policies put in place after 9/11. Almost all of those cases brought by human rights victims or by human rights organizations were thrown out on grounds other than the merits. They were thrown out because the plaintiffs were found to lack standing. They were thrown out because the questions were found to be political questions that are relegated to the political branches to decide, or they were thrown out on immunity grounds. They were thrown out on all sorts of bases, but not on the merits. The courts just almost without exception refused to address the merits, and it's a remarkable and I think really dispiriting thing that 25 years after 9/11 we have almost no law. Certainly from the Supreme Court, almost no law on the legality of these really controversial policies that, in some cases were introduced by the Bush administration and others, introduced by later administrations. It's a real failure on the part of the courts.
9: And what about the Department of Homeland Security? Most young people in the United States today don't realize that that was created after 9/11, and it's had such a big impact on law enforcement and other repression now across mm-hmm. the country.
8: Yeah, I mean, I think that we are seeing this in a lot of ways. We're seeing the institutions and the authorities that were put in place after 9/11 now being repurposed by the Trump administration. And, it's shocking, but not entirely a surprise, because from the beginning, it was easy to see that these institutions could very readily be repurposed to suppress domestic dissent, not just the Department of Homeland Security, but, all of the surveillance authorities that were put in place after 9/11, the material support laws, the Espionage Act, all of these things were initially justified, or their use was initially justified by reference to foreign threats. And now, increasingly, we're seeing the Trump administration use these things to suppress domestic dissent. Even in fact, the arrests and the detentions and the threatened deportations of student protesters, non-citizen student protesters, all of that is also built on authorities that the executive branch and the political branches put in place after 9/11.
0: I want to bring Asmat Khan into this conversation. You spent over 5 years researching the U.S. air wars. And as part of your reporting, you went to different bomb sites in Iraq and Syria and Afghanistan. It was a remarkable series for which you won the Pulitzer Prize, among the pieces, The Human Toll of America's Air Wars. That's from 2021. I'm looking at a piece you wrote last year, Hegseth Cuts Pentagon Work on Preventing Civilian Harm. Follow the trajectory for us. What came out of your reporting, for example, under Austin, then the Secretary of Defense? What was put into place to more protect civilians and what's happened today?
10: I would say if we go, and thank you for having me, if we go back 5 years, as we were drawing down from Afghanistan, there was a bit of a reckoning that seemed or appeared to be happening among the lessons learned from the forever wars. My own reporting, that first 5 years of it had just finished, and there was a really devastating civilian loss and a very apparent understanding that the U.S. government knew very little about how many civilians it was actually killing. My own reporting years earlier had shown that the U.S. government thought that its air war in Iraq and Syria, for example, during the war against ISIS, had killed maybe less than 1% of all of the strikes that they had done had resulted in civilian casualties. But the ground reporting that we had done systematically showed that the number was, in fact, 31 times higher. So the publication of that reporting, coupled with this broader investigation where I sued for the government's records about what it claimed had happened and went on the ground myself to go compare by speaking to people on the ground, doing these things the military had not done in their investigations and assessments, it was very clear that there was systematic civilian loss, that this was routine, that there were recurring problems that were happening again and again and were going unaddressed. And I will say that in that time period, that work landed in a way that led to, for example, Secretary Austin at the time overhauling civilian casualty policy, introducing a...
0: This is under Biden.
10: This is under the Biden administration. And, I had my own doubts and concerns about, whether that would be impactful, would they be investigating on the ground, these things that I think are necessary. But what we've seen under the Trump administration is a rolling back of all of those measures. Secretary Hegseth has cut that office. But I will say, regardless of administration—
11: And that office was called the Civilian Harm Mitigation and Response Office.
10: Yes. The Center for Excellence that they had created, as they dubbed it. And, yeah, it has— many parts of it have been wound down. It is not entirely non-existent today. But that policy, there was a very immediate effort by the Trump administration to hamper down, as soon as they came into office, as many parts of that as they could. But I will also say that we have seen over administrations, whether Democrat or Republican, not a great deal of focus on civilian harm. I mean, maybe this moment, that brief moment, was something different in the wake of the drawdown from Afghanistan. But over time, we've seen incredible civilian loss take place under both Democrat and Republican administrations.
11: And when looking at the piece you did, Hegseth cuts Pentagon work on preventing civilian harm, was almost exactly a year before the first day of the U.S.-Israeli strike on Iran. Mm-hmm. That first day was the strike on Minab in southern Iran, the primary school where so many girls and some boys and their teachers, over 170 people, were killed. To this day, the Pentagon has not released a report on this, and President Trump now calls it fake news.
10: That is true. And on that same day, I've also done reporting that showed that there was another missile that hit a different school, along with the Sports Recreation Center, along with my colleagues and the visual investigations team at the New York Times, that showed one of these same this PrSM missile, they call it. They call it a precision strike missile, that these thousands of tungsten pellets killed 21 civilians, one of whom was just a toddler. So we've seen these patterns continue. And when I look at the causes, so for example, you bring up the girls' school in Minab, or you bring up some of these most latest strikes on a wedding convoy. When we start to examine what some of the early understandings of why they may have taken place, whether that's outdated intelligence, you know, there's a belief among some that the military had relied on outdated intelligence, thinking that this school was, in fact, a military installation. Or, for example, in this recent wedding convoy, there are early reports that suggest that they had mistaken it for something nearby. All of these causes are things that I regularly found in my reporting as leading causes for civilian casualties.
11: And by the way, J.D. Vance, who's now being talked about because he headlined the Trump Republican midterm convention, has said in the last weeks, you know, if we make a mistake, we admit it. When it came, for example, to the bombing of the wedding convoy. But why would you believe that if they haven't even investigated Minab, or have investigated and decided they will not release the results?
10: Yeah. You know, I did file a FOIA request for that investigation, and I've been in back and forth with CENTCOM over the results of it. And it's been, an unpleasant experience, but my FOIA experience with CENTCOM and with the Defense Department has always been unpleasant. It's meant that I've often had to sue with Reporters Committee for Freedom of the Press, with attorneys at the Times. This is a regular occurrence. So, yes, they're being far less transparent. But what I will say is that a lot of these causes that I'm seeing echo the causes I saw under repeated administrations. There are underlying issues that apparently that Office of Civilian Protection had not solved, or that the Defense Department maybe has fought in implementing maybe some of the lessons learned of that office or of others. But these are regular occurrences. They go unaddressed. And that human toll, these individual stories, it's so much more than just the numbers that we hear of, you know, how many people, how many civilians have been killed. These are families and loved ones. And that's important on a moral issue. But it's also important when we understand our place in the world and the effect that we have and what's enabled by what we do and also by what we fund. And I'm speaking specifically about weapon sales.
9: And Asmat, I'm wondering if you could talk about, you know, the shifting legal landscape after 9/11, the secrecy, the expanded surveillance and persecution under the Espionage Act and beyond, how that affected the ability of journalists, especially in the mainstream of commercial media, to properly report on wars and federal policies, and what the impact has been of independent media and whistleblowers going to organizations like WikiLeaks to bring out stuff that was not previously being had not previously been revealed.
10: If you go back to that climate after 9/11, Americans were shocked and devastated and heartbroken, and journalists were asking, how did this happen? What intelligence did we miss? How did the U.S. government fail? And their efforts were largely concentrated on answering these very important and fundamental questions. But we also saw newsrooms institute shifts. So they started making beats for covering national security. There was a real reworking of what kinds of things legacy media was covering. And, you know, in many ways, that's incredibly important. But it also meant that more and more journalists were dependent on the federal government for intelligence assessments, what they deemed incredibly important to understanding and answering those questions that felt so urgent at the time. And what you wound up having is, you know, a broad understanding that legacy news media in that time period was incredibly dependent on anonymous sources, sometimes unvetted intelligence, leaks to journalists that oftentimes came from an administration that was trying to lead the public to war. And later on, you would see these sort of mea culpas in major news organizations about what they had gotten wrong and why. I think the most famous is the lead up to the Iraq War. I think many people are familiar with the failures, the unvetted intelligence that made its way onto the very front pages of major newspapers. But I think it was also something deeper. I think we saw a fundamental shift take place in the presumption of guilt or innocence. I think that the label of terrorism or the designation that an individual was associated with a group, just the mere allegation itself would be so damning. And so we went from what would ordinarily be a presumption of innocence until somebody is proven guilty to what I found in my reporting was often a presumption of guilt unless you can prove yourself innocent. And the bar for proving yourself innocent was so much higher than the bar for intelligence used to lethally target and kill someone in the first place. And that gap was enormous. You know, you've had some of the guests from my own reporting on this show, a man named Bassem Razo, for example, whose homes were targeted in the middle of the night of his and his brother. And Bassem woke up one night to see the stars over Mosul, to find out that his wife, daughter, brother, and nephew were killed. You know, the roof of his house was gone. He's looking up. He learns his loved ones have been killed. He sets out on a quest for justice. And he has one of the most rigorous cases I've ever seen. And he's one of so many, like probably thousands at this point, civilians that I've spoken to and interviewed and whose stories that I've documented and told. But he had such a bulletproof case, and him proving his innocence to the U.S. government was so high and took so much labor. And yet, when I obtained the records about the intelligence used to target him, what I realized was that, you know, they provided lots of information about, well, this may have happened, that may have happened. And what they said in this document was that actually we may have confused his home for something else next door or nearby, which, you know, I learned ISIS had previously occupied something down the street or down the block and had left weeks earlier. But when you looked at that intelligence, which was based on just a little bit of filming during the hottest hours of day and a lot of confirmation bias, what you saw was a real gap between what was used to lethally target somebody and then what it took to clear your name. And that flipping, I just give this as an example, that flipping of a presumption of guilt versus innocence, that has taken place across the board. And I think media organizations have been very resistant to examining the complexity at times when somebody has been accused of some association. And I think it's reflected more broadly in the public's attention, too. Just that climate after 9/11 was very effective in rewiring our thinking about who is guilty, who's innocent, and what presumptions there should be, and what the threshold of intelligence or assessment or evidence we need to see should be.
9: Jamil, we only have about 30 seconds, but the Trump administration is now extending these terrorist designations to all of these gangs in South America and Ecuador and Venezuela and other countries. Your assessment of that?
8: I think that the boat strikes are plainly unlawful. I think that their murder, the ACLU has a great case that they brought against those strikes. They've also sued to get the memo that purportedly justifies the strikes. Hopefully the courts will be more aggressive here than they have been, you know, in over the past 25 years.
11: We have to leave it there, but this is something, of course, we'll continue to cover. Jamil Jaffer, director of the Knight First Amendment Institute, previously deputy legal director of the ACLU, and Asma Khan, director of the Simon and June Lee Center for Global Journalism at Columbia Journalism School. That does it for our show. I'm Amy Goodman with Juan Gonzalez.

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1: 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Citizens of the world, welcome to another edition of the Live from the Heartland show. This is for the week of September 11th, and we are recording it 2 days earlier. I'm Michael James. I'll be joined by Ewan Haig, my co-host today. And our guest will be the author Valerie C. Johnson, who has written about the right to learn and resisting attacks on academic freedom. And we'll also be joined by Tanya Watkins, founder of Why We Care, a Southside community organization here in Chicago. A couple of things before we get going with our first guest. These are from the New York Times, from various other places over the course of the last few days. Satellite images contradict border agency on construction in Big Bend National Park. Custom and Border Protection claim that construction on a border security project in Big Bend National Park in Texas was limited to survey and design work. However, visual investigations via satellite tracked the activity and found evidence of patrol roads and vehicle barriers already being built. Well, across the Great Pond over in the United Kingdom has banned trade from illegal Israeli settlements in the West Bank, and they have already been joined by Canada and France. And the New York Times has reported that even though he backs ICE crackdown, the Nebraska governor employs undocumented workers. Jim Pillen, who has a family business, is one of the largest pork producers. As he seeks re-election, he has aligned himself with Trump and Trump's anti-immigrant agenda, even though his farms have taken on undocumented laborers. And Ewan, Gloria Steinem and Robin Morgan, two pillars of the women's rights, have passed in the past week. Anything to share on that?
2: Yeah, Robin Morgan wrote this famous anthology in the late 1960s called Sisterhood is Powerful. It's kind of all the founding documents and a lot of the writing around the feminist movement at the time, including the sort of opening manifesto is listed for the Chicago's Women's Liberation Union. I picked up a copy for a couple of bucks in a used bookstore one time, and it really is a kind of a rich document of the time. So, and Gloria Steinem also was active and, you know, was involved here in Chicago in desegregating bars. There were some bars in Chicago that were men only, and Gloria Steinem was one of the people who came here and sat in a male-only bar in an attempt to desegregate, in terms of gender, the bars in the city. So two giants of that era, and really sort of recognizing, especially in an era where some of these rights are being rolled back along gender lines, just a reminder that people have long fought for these freedoms, and that battle is ongoing. So sad to see them passing, and looking forward to the next generation of people continuing that struggle for gender equity and rights.
1: Everybody stay tuned. We're going to take a short musical break, and we'll be back with our first guest, Valerie C. Johnson, and we're looking forward to that conversation. Be right back.

0: Welcome back to Live from the Heartland for the week of September 11th. I'm still Michael James, and I'm joined here by Ewan Haig. And our first guest is Valerie C. Johnson, and she has a lot to say about resisting the right-wing attacks on academic freedom. So take it away, Ewan.
1: Yeah, hi. Welcome, Valerie. Thanks, Mike. We're talking today to Valerie Johnson, editor and contributor to The Right to Learn, Resisting the Right-Wing Attack on Academic Freedom, a book published in 2024 by Beacon Press that received the American Association of Colleges and Universities 2025 Frederick Ness Book Award as the book that best illuminates goals and practices of contemporary liberal education. So really is a sort of signature book. And Valerie was integral. I've had the pleasure of working with Valerie for many years and
2: decades.
1: But I think, you know, we're at a critical time in American higher education, American education in generally. And I think this idea of the right to learn is an important concept. So what do you mean by this idea of the right to learn?
2: Well, Ewan, as you know, the right to learn is basically the freedom to encounter knowledge that has been tested by experts in pursuit of the truth and wherever that truth leads. And that can include truths about our own history in the U.S. You know, recently, the Trump administration has been trying to bury the truth about all sorts of historical realities. I think that, of course, if you can bury the truth, then there's no need to confront the truth or rectify the truth. But the right to learn is like the flip side of academic freedom. Academic freedom is not a sexy term. People have heard about, of course, freedom of speech. But when you say academic freedom, you know, what does that mean? Well, academic freedom gives professors the freedom to teach according to their disciplinary expertise. And so correspondingly, professors have the freedom to teach, and then students and citizens have a corresponding right to learn from that teaching without any sort of political interference, you know, or political gatekeepers deciding which facts are permissible. Because, of course, when the legislature versus experts dictate certain concepts and what can be discussed, it not only constrains teachers, but it strips learners of the right to a complete education. And so, you know, the right to learn determines whether you will be able to make sound decisions about public policy and selection of our leaders in a quote unquote democracy. And I think, you know, I sometimes wonder why there is not a greater uproar about this fight currently. But I think people see themselves as isolated from it. But the right to learn covers all aspects of your life, be it health and safety issues. You know, there's like the whole measles scare now, or, you know, our incursions into war. You know, we have to ask ourselves, well, what are the experts saying? And can we trust and rely on the information that is solely given to from government?
1: Right. Why do you think, I mean, you wrote this book, it came out in 2024 and won the award in 2025. So it was kind of pre the current Trump attacks on higher education. So in that way, it's kind of reacting to some of the stuff that was in the works and now is seen as quite prescient. Why do you think higher education is under attack at the moment?
2: Well, when you think about it, you're in what better place, right? The university is under attack because it's one of the last independent sources of vetted knowledge. And so if you have a political movement that relies on moral panic and, you know, misinformation, if you try to, you know, divide people, what better place than to eliminate, you know, information that is vetted?
1: Mm-hmm. And in the book, you tackle things like Florida's Don't Say Gay laws, which you've heard about, and also attacks on DEI, diversity, equity, and inclusion, and critical race theory, or CRT. What are these concepts, and why do you think they've become sort of characterized by this sort of right-wing media landscape?
2: You know what, Ewan? The reality is we're still fighting the Civil War, right? I think that as a country, we have not come face-to-face with the realities of who we are. And so, you know, when you talk about critical race theory is simply an academic framework developed by legal scholars beginning in the 60s and 70s to really emphasize that racism isn't simply about calling somebody the N-word. It is embedded in laws, policies, and institutions. Like, for example, one of my signature courses at DePauw through the years has been a course on residential segregation. You know, if public policies and institutions decide where you live, and then all of the resources available to you as a citizen based on where you live, you know, then, of course, you know, you can control people, you know, or maintain a racial hierarchy. You know, don't say gay. I mean, that is just so ridiculous to me. DEI, you know, most people don't even know what DEI is. I think, well, actually, I wrote an article and it said that 43% of white people believe that DEI is inherently reverse discrimination. Nothing could be further from the truth. In fact, prior to October 7th of 2023, the most sort of salient issue in DEI was actually disability, right? And that's owing, of course, to the pandemic. You know, more and more people had various long-term illnesses, long haul, as they call them, illnesses. Of course, we see since 1990 a greater number of students who are neurodivergent entering into higher education. So that was one of the more salient issues, but they frame, the right frames it as if DEI is only about race. It covers issues related to, you know, discrimination in age, your genetic information, your citizenship, gender, including gender or your sexual identity or gender identity. It includes a number of things, so much so that I have likened DEI. I always say DEI is us. Because when you look at at least four of the characteristics of protected classes in this country, you know, everyone fits into at least four of those categories. So basically, when we talk about DEI, we're taking people who are members of groups who were previously excluded, and you're bringing them over into the inclusion column. You're not kicking people out who have been historically received the privileges of American society. It's just saying, hey, these people deserve opportunities as well. I think you mentioned divisive concepts. That's another sort of, I mean, I have to give it to the right. They have been successful in fueling misinformation and disinformation. The whole divisive concepts thing is, you know, it's like, oh, there's certain information that creates divisiveness, right? As if inequality doesn't create divisiveness. And so, you know, discussions about race and gender, sexual identity, you know, those are divisive concepts. So it's best not to talk about them at all, which is, you know, a way, again, to isolate people.
0: Valerie, you talked about divisiveness and you mentioned we're still fighting the Civil War. Can you expound upon that a little bit?
2: Yes. I mean, you know, one thing that has always been fascinating to me, I used to teach a course in co-teach a course in Berlin on how the Holocaust was memorialized, you know, how victims of the Holocaust were memorialized. And I remember one year, 2017, we were on our way back to the United States, and there were some students, thank God they weren't with us, but they got arrested in front of the Bundestag for doing the Heil Hitler symbol. And so we were like, wow, Germany is really serious, at least at that time, about making certain that, you know, they don't go back, if you will. When we got back to America, we got back to the University of Virginia, the whole, you know, Jews will not replace us. And it looked like, you know, like it was like the set of some, you know, Civil War movie or something. And, you know, it occurred to me and others that, you know, we're still literally fighting the Civil War. We venerate the Union alongside of the Confederate. And so there is still this character in America that basically is fighting about, well, whose country is this? And who can be considered an equal citizen? And so, as a result of that, you know, we are always going to have incursions, if you will,

0: your mind and your ass will follow, right? And so if you can control what people think, I mean, just this story has played out through history. If you can control what people think, then you can control them. One thing that really just sort of fascinates me in this current period is the shooting of the boats in the Caribbean and the East Pacific. And it just fascinates me how we could watch something like this, and the government says, "Oh, they were drug dealers." No due process, no anything, no constitutional rights, and everybody just, hunky dory. It's the same sort of situation that surrounded the Holocaust, when we would take students to concentration camps. We always made we always ensured that we would make the students walk the mile and a half from the train to the concentration camp, because we wanted to show them how bucolic the setting was, even around the concentration camp. And needless to say, people around the concentration camp, they saw the smoke, right? But the government had told them, well, those are bad people, right? And so it really becomes very, very insidious. I'm sorry. I'm going on and on.
1: No, it's fine. I mean, I think part of the thing is you start with the right for an educator to deliver what they want to in the classroom. And I don't want to say, but then there's all these steps along the way until you get to that situation where some individuals in the population are vilified and become the kind of targets for some of these more violent attacks. I mean, so the attack on education might be somewhat symbolic in some ways, but I think it obviously is indicative of other ways of imagining the country and the population.
0: Absolutely. I mean, and then it's kind of like, you have to give it to the right. They have been able to frame the terms of debate. And going back to the whole divisive concepts term, as I was telling a group of faculty yesterday, and last week, new faculty orientation, cognitive dissonance is essential to learning anything, right? But if you can make people settle on, well, I don't want to feel uncomfortable about a particular subject. So now, instead of, we're parceling out information based on whether it makes people comfortable or uncomfortable, without realizing that, just think about how many times you have been uncomfortable learning something new that really sort of challenged your well-held beliefs. But that is just the nature of education. And so, it sort of lulls people into, thinking, becoming more analytical, just sort of like robots, just kind of going along with the program. And it, as an American, it really bothers me. It saddens me because I think, as a person born in the 60s, I had a front row seat to the civil rights movement. Mm-hmm. I recall, like you were talking about Gloria Steinem when I came in. Mm-hmm. I mean, my goodness, Gloria Steinem, she made, she really changed the world for women, how we were thought about. She
2: men too.
0: So, and men, yeah, mm-hmm. Some of the orthodoxies, she challenged some of the orthodoxies. And so it's like, having been brought up in the 60s and seeing this trajectory of more and more and more rights for all people, all members of the human race, it saddens me that we have basically taken a U-turn. It really is sad. And to me, it's a textbook on how to run a government or how to extinguish any hopes for a truly democratic society.
2: We like to know how people fight back.

0: We'd love to know how you suggest people resist this process that's going on. And we see university professors like Northwestern kind of flipping, turning, going in the wrong direction. And I think there's probably other examples of that. So how do we resist
1: Yeah.
0: it? Is Harvard
1: Yeah.
0: standing up to the government or no? What's the deal?
1: Yeah. Yeah. I tell you, the book really was an attempt at, encouraging people to fight back. We saw in 2020, this sort of rise in the education gag order, what could be taught. And so our first thing was to participate with the African American Policy Forum led by Kimberly Crenshaw. She was leading an effort to warn faculty councils and faculty senates at American universities about what was coming up. And so we started with a faculty senate campaign. And I think it was, I can't remember now, but we got most states or at least some universities in most states to pass resolutions saying, hey, listen, academic freedom is a right, and we are going to defend that right. And I think that we should understand, so faculty have to stand up, but as we note in the book, faculty, the higher education has, in some respect, gone unchallenged because of the rise of contingency. Contingent faculty don't have the protections of tenured faculty, and so they're less likely to fight back. That's why it is very important for faculty, tenured faculty at universities to pay attention, et cetera. So that's one way to challenge, this tendency to capitulate. Because right now, whether you're talking about higher education or anywhere else, the characteristics, the most important characteristics of a leader is got to be courage, empathy, and morality. And so I think that if people are in leadership positions, but they don't have the courage to ensure that all people are, treated equally, that universities create a curriculum, a world-class education, instead of a watered down curriculum, if they cannot do that, then they're not a leader, right? And so they should be challenged and they should be held accountable. But if we say nothing, it's almost like Frederick Douglass said years ago, power concedes nothing without a demand, never have, never will. If you want crops, but you're unwilling to till the soil, then of course, you get what you get.
2: And I think the other thing, Mike, before we finish, we only have a couple minutes left, Valerie. The right to learn also puts some of that demand on students demanding to get a full, students demanding of the academy and of educators to get the full picture, which is where a lot of things like African American studies and women's and gender studies came out of that 1960s era, with students demanding that they hear these voices in their classrooms. And I think part of it is not just on educators to lead these conversations, but for
1: Absolutely.
2: people who are learning these things, wanting and demanding a fuller picture than what they're being sold by the current administration.
1: Absolutely. Absolutely. If we care anything about the prospects of democracy, then we should care about what is occurring now. I don't know whether it's just because I'm a political scientist, but I'm alarmed. I'm like, what the hell, right? But it seems that, again, just like during the Holocaust, people have been lulled to sleep, And I do understand, you want to live life with a degree of joy. You don't want to have, I mean, every day you turn on the news, it's depressing as hell. I get it, but so much is at stake in this moment that we must be sober.
0: Stay tuned here on the left end of your dial or however you're getting the show, and we'll be right back with our next guest, who we're going to talk to us a little about
2: Tanya
0: why we
2: Watkins of
0: care.
2: Why We Care. Tanya
0: You know
2: Watkins of
0: what?
2: Why We Care.

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1: 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A collaboration with Jepson's and Maria's Packaged Goods and Community Bar, Malort Spritz is made with hibiscus, grapefruit, lime, and Jepson's Malort liquor straight from the source. More information about Malort Spritz and all other Mars products is at mars.beer. Mars Community Brewing is a proud partner of Lumpin' Radio. 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
4: All you citizens of the world, welcome back to Live from the Heartland for the week of September 11th. And our next guests are Tanya Watkins and Zaria Bonds, and they are involved with Why We Care, a not-for-profit organization here in Chicago. And Ewan, why don't you take it over?
5: That's great. Yeah, thank you, Tanya and Zaria, for joining us. Tanya is the executive director and founder of Why We Care, and Zaria is their program manager. And we want to know a little bit about the work you're doing on the far south side of Chicago and the southern edge of our area. So, Tanya, why don't you tell us who Why We Care are and the type of work that you're up to?
6: So Why We Care is a non-for-profit, as you said, on the far south side of Chicago. It's based out of the Roseland community, but we care for all south side areas. So one of the main things that we're focusing on right now is the environmental justice in the Augil Gardens community. And we started off working with them. We were at a community meeting, and one of the people who live in the community was saying, please don't forget about us. We're out there. We don't have a lot of activities going on. So would you all come out there and be with us? So I went back to the board, asked them, hey, can we do our next annual Christmas in July in the gardens? And from there, we have been doing environmental justice, dealing with the testing of the air, water, and the soil out there, because that's a basic necessity to live in life, period, is clean air, water, and soil, and that's something that that community does not have.
5: I mean, Algal Gardens famously, and Roseland, that whole area, is kind of the birthplace of Chicago's environmental justice movement, with the work of Hazel Johnson and others in that community in the 1970s and 1980s. So you're kind of continuing that legacy and tradition of focusing on improving the environment in that neighborhood.
6: Exactly. And so with that being said, we didn't know a lot about the Augil Gardens community until she asked us to come out there. And that community is so rich in history itself. That's the passage for the Underground Railroad. A lot of people didn't know that. Also, those houses were initially built for the Black veterans when they came back from World War II. So there was so much knowledge on us doing our homework of how we can help them that we found out. So upcoming, we've been working with All Rich School. It's a grammar school out there to build a community garden and mural to pay homage to the different eras that the Augil Gardens community have in place, instead of just continuing to call it the Toxic Donut, which is the famous name for it.
5: And Zaria, as program manager, what parts of these efforts are you involved in?
7: Basically all programmatic activities. And so, like Tanya said, we've had a few events out there. Christmas in July last year, we have an upcoming health fair that we're going to be
5: doing. Christmas in July, what is that?
7: So Christmas in July is an annual health and fair event where we come out through our Adopt a Community initiative. So like Tanya said, like each year we pick a community and we just pour all our resources and direct services into that community for an entire year. So last year was Olive Gardens, this year was the Roseland community. And so we bring out our community partners and they bring out their resources and services that they want to give out to the community. We bring out community leaders. Leaders, volunteers. It's just a day of, like Tanya likes to say, of no violence, a day for the community to come together, to lean on each other, to heal with one another, and just a day of family fun.
5: And so you're sort of putting people in touch with, I mean, you've talked a bit about the environmental work you're doing, but you have a bigger remit than just environmental work.
7: Yes, because obviously, yes, they are living in a toxic donut, but there's other issues that they also are experiencing out there, specifically in Olive Gardens.
4: Let me ask, did you all know about Hazel Johnson before you went to Olive Gardens? I didn't know much about her until I saw Free Street Theater do an environmental play. In a park, and they talked about Hazel Johnson, who was new to me.
7: Well, I didn't specifically know about Odell Gardens or Hazel Johnson, as I'm just not from Chicago. I'm originally from Jackson, Mississippi. So it was just a joy to be able to work with Tanya and Why We Care Not for Profit to learn about the rich history of Odell Gardens and learn about Hazel Johnson and what she was doing for the gardens and being, I guess, the mother of environmental justice.
6: And I initially heard about Ms. Johnson when she had when she was working with Barack Obama. But I didn't follow, I didn't follow. It was like, oh, okay, because it didn't really affect me, unfortunately. It didn't affect me, so I didn't get too deep into it until the young lady who lived out there was at a community meeting, was like, please come out here and just help us, do something for us out there.
4: Are you all doing things that the city really doesn't do yet? And I'm reminded of the Black Panther Party and other groups in the Rainbow Coalition. We're talking the 70s when they all started these free health clinics. And that was something, then the city started developing health clinics. I wonder if it's a similar situation.
6: So I wouldn't say that is a similar situation. Unfortunately, a lot of our partners are also scared to come out there in Augil Gardens because, besides the environmental justice issue, of course, it's the gun violence issue, it's the violence issue out there. So we've been trying to make them feel safe by coming out there with us. So it's not just a one-off organization going out at there at a time. We're coming out there in groups. That way we can all look out for each other's safety. And then we get the peacekeepers and the violence interrupters organizations involved with coming out there while we're out there doing the work that we need to do.
5: Yeah, Tanya, as the founder of the organization, what inspired you to do this work? What made you sort of see the opportunity to create Why We Care as a kind of holistic service, not for profit?
6: So it all was instilled in me when I was in church as a little girl. My mother served, I served on the usher board. My mother served in the kitchen on the pastor's committee. So we were always about giving. My pastor's birthday was more important than my birthday at times when you look at my mom's kitchen for cakes and everything. So it just made me want to continue to give. And just a small known fact, I was adopted and I found out at an early age. And so I was like, I felt like there was something missing, but I just didn't know what it was. Like, my parents loved me, they gave me everything, but it was just that disconnect. And I was like, if I feel like this and my parents give me the world, I know that there's other people out here who are disconnected from their family, from their neighborhood in general, probably feel that. So that's where the name Why We Care, and that's where the organization came from, because I want everybody to feel cared and loved by one another in their communities.
5: And so you're connecting different services. What other things do you do beyond that? We've mentioned environmental justice at work. We've mentioned some of the gun violence connections that you're involved with peacekeepers and so forth. Are there other services that you're connecting residents to?
6: Yes, absolutely. So, one of the other reasons why I started Why We Care is because I lived in Roseland. So, I've seen the transition of the economics in Roseland. Michigan Avenue used to be the booming, shopping mecca of the South Side. You know, and so now when you look at it, it's where did it go? Where has it gone? And so one of the things that we do is our Southland, which is coming up, our Southland Economic Empowerment Initiative, even though it's going to be based out of Dalton, because we also have a location in Dalton, it's for all the far south and Southland mm-hmm. communities. We bring it in workforce development. We're paying for tuitions for them to go to specific workforce trainings. Also, we're doing small business and entrepreneurship programs. So those who have already started and want to elevate their take it to the next level, we're going to help them mm-hmm. do that, as well as those who want to start. We're going to take them through the process, making sure that they are actually ready, and then who needs a little bit of financial assistance, we'll be able to do that to help them get their businesses started. And then also while they're going through those programs, we're going to offer transportation stipends to get them back and forth, because we do know on the far south side of Chicago going into the Southlands that transportation is a huge issue of getting back and forth to right. where they need to go.
5: Yeah, sometimes amazing just the basic needs. I mean, Mike and I are based on the far north side, you know, in Rogers Park, opposite end of the city, and it's easy to get a bus or a train. We have multiple options, and I think people forget we would call it a transit desert, you know, to go with your toxic donut, you know, it's the same lack of access to transportation. Zaria, you mentioned you're from even further south originally. coming to Chicago, what resonates, or what do you see about the neighborhoods you're working in that kind of jumps out at you as similarities or differences from what you experienced previously?
7: Yeah, I think coming from Jackson, I always say, like, Chicago reminds me so much of Mississippi. Like, I appreciate the community, how people are outside, you know, doing something outside. Like, every weekend I tell Zion, like, it's like the community is having an event to help one another. And so I think that just really resonates with me, just feeling at home when I'm in Chicago. Like, again, the similarities are just so parallel to Jackson, to Chicago. Just, you know, just going back just with history with the Great Migration. So I think that's just what sticks out to me and why I keep coming back to the South Side and the far South Side of Chicago, because mm-hmm. not only do I live on the South Side of Chicago, but now I work and it's integrated into that community.
4: Let me ask either of you or both of you, what's been your most positive experience in interacting with people while you're carrying out your mission?
6: You know, this may sound corny, but just the hugs and the smiles.
4: Yeah, right. That's what we want.
6: You know, just the hugs and the smiles, knowing that we are, and I'm sorry, y'all, I'm such a crybaby, but knowing that we're actually out there making a difference. You know, I feel like my mission is always, if we can have one day of nonviolence when we're doing these events, that's perfect for me. If I get a hug, if I get a thank you, that's even better. Our last Christmas in July that we just did in the Roseland community, a young lady came up to me and she just wanted to donate to the organization. She was excited that we all came out there to help her community, and she just wanted to give a small donation just to help our efforts, because they don't get those type of things out there.
4: How about you, Zaria?
7: I definitely would agree. I think some, especially in this work, we get so caught up in trying to fix the complex big problems that we just don't take a breath and just look at, you know, just the small things that we are doing. So like Tanya said, with our recent Christmas in July, just passing out, you know, school supplies to all those students, and knowing that when they left that they were going to have a successful year because they had the necessary supplies in order to have a good school year. So I definitely agree. Unfortunately, no one has given me hugs yet, but hopefully they will down the line.
5: So we're here with Tanya Watkins and Zaria Bonds from Why We Care. How can people find out more about your nonprofit?
6: So we do have a website, and it's whywecarenfp.org. They can also give us a call at 224-286-6845. And last but not least, they can email us at info@whywecarenfp.org. And then, of course, we have our social media. So
7: they can find us on Facebook, Instagram, and LinkedIn at Why We Care Not-for-Profit.
4: I'm a fanatic about voter registration, and I wonder if you do any voter registration while you're pulling people together at these events and your services.
6: So that is one of our next things that we were talking about. Myself and my staff have to get the training to do the voter registrations, but we are connected with a young lady from Olive Harvey College who said that she will assist us in that process because she runs those voter registrations events all the time at the college.
4: Yeah, we get a lot of it. We're up here in the 49th Ward, and there are a number of people who are everywhere you go, there's people signing you up to register to vote. And I think given the situation in the country that creates the needs that you all are addressing, we got to get out and vote.
6: Mm-hmm. Absolutely.
5: So I know that you're currently working primarily on environmental justice issues. What is the work were you doing and what do you hope to achieve through that? Is that a program manager question or is that a founder and executive director question? I don't know.
7: I think it's both. It's both. So the mission of Bobby Cares is, again, turning care into action. So, again, just making sure that the residents have, you know, the resources, opportunity, and services that they can have to address their immediate needs while we're also working towards long-term change. And then just continuing to build our relationships in the community we serve, especially in the Gardens, in Roseland, and in the Southland area.
6: And so I'm going to add to that because we also want to make sure that they have a voice. Mm-hmm. And so we're teaching them how to have that voice. With our last study that we did when we were digging in the soil and the findings that were not found were, what's the word I want to use, Aria?
7: It was like inconclusive.
6: Exactly, which we know what's going on out there because we have testimonies of the parents, the advisory mm-hmm. council of parents that we put together. They had testimonies of their children just playing in the soil mm-hmm. and breaking out and having to go to the hospital. So teaching them how to have that voice, teaching them how to ask the questions, who to ask those questions to. So when that came back inconclusive, we took it to the next level, to the Illinois Environmental Justice people to say, hey, this is what was found. Do you all have any documentation? Because we know that you all have done things out there. And so we're still waiting to hear back from that, mm-hmm. but teaching them to don't just take the first thing that they say as goal. Push mm-hmm. further for what you all know that you all need out there, which is as simple as good soil, water, good water, you know, air, clean air. Mm-hmm. And it's going to take a lot to fix that.
5: Yeah, I mean, it's interesting, the history of American environmental justice movement. A lot of it starts with parents, particularly mothers, who see mm-hmm. the impacts on their children. And the, you know, the experts don't necessarily see the same thing. And it's keep pushing and pushing and pushing. Famously, the Love Canal disaster in New York in the 1970s was really led by mothers seeing the impacts of their children of the pollution, you know. And so a legacy of that, we have Superfund and cleanup, and it's exactly the type of environmental protection that is being dismantled at the federal level, but hopefully the state will still be able to help remediate some of these concerns. So in addition to that, what is up next for Why We Care? What's next on your agenda between now and the end of the year, between now and next Christmas in December?
6: So our next event that we have is out there at Outreach School on October 1st. We're doing a family fun night built around health. And so where we're going to have the parents bring soil from in front of their homes, and the students at DePaul will come out and test the soil right then and there, tell them about the soil. And hopefully at that time, we'll be able to give them water filters with replacement cartridges at the same times, because that was a need that they have out there. You know, simple things like that. Mm-hmm. We're also starting our Southland Economic Empowerment Initiative. Our office is based out of Dalton for this initiative, but it's for the far south side and the Southlands, where we are doing the workforce development and paying for training, doing the entrepreneurship, helping small businesses grow out there, as well as helping those who want to start small businesses. Then we have our annual Keep Them Warm Drive, where we go out to different communities where we know that there are homeless individuals, and we provide them with food, clothing, blankets, things that they need, and also talk to them about how to get off the streets. And then if they have any family that we can get in contact with them, for them, we try to do the same. Mm-hmm. We've gotten at least one veteran off the street during this initiative. Mm-hmm. In March, we always do a Women Evolve Summit. We call it Women Evolve Summit, but all are welcome to come. So we talk about home ownership. We talk about small business. I am deaf on small businesses because that's what makes the world go round, is small businesses, right? So promoting small businesses any way that we can is something that is in our mission as well. So then our next annual Christmas in July. It's always the last Saturday in July of every year.
4: Let me ask, what in your contact and your work, what is the biggest health issue or bigger health issues that you see that people are dealing with?
6: I would say we have a lot. They talked about bronchitis and asthma and that. But then just not having health insurance is an issue, period, for those that we help. And so navigating that challenge where they have to pick between health insurance or to eat is a huge challenge.
5: So I'd like to thank our guests from Why We Care Not For Profit, Tanya Watkins and Zaria Bonds. Tanya, one last reminder of how people can find out more about your organization.
6: Absolutely. 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You can email us at info@whywecarenfp.org. And then you can find us on social media on Facebook, Instagram, and LinkedIn. Why We Care NFP. Last but not least, you can always give us a phone call at 224-286-6845.
4: Thanks so much for coming on.
6: Thank you all for having us.
4: Thank you all the people who have tuned in or are viewing us today, and we will be back next week. We are thinking our guest is going to be Tukufu Zabiri, who used to do the History Detective show on TV. And in case you missed last week's show, we thought it was a good one. Josh Terry of WTTW filled us in on a lot of musical events going on around the city. And then Gordon Thompson joined me, and we were up on the Menominee Indian Reservation talking with Dwayne Teller, reminiscing about the American Indian Movement and the Menominee Warrior Society back in the day when they took over the novitiate from the Alexan brothers here in Chicago up on the res.
5: This is recorded on the 9th of September. I just want to remind everyone it's going to be initially aired on 9/11. Obviously, we're now 25 years on from that tragic day. There was just a recent report that, you know, go back to the environmental justice issue, that the air quality monitoring was misleading, and up to almost like 20,000 people have had illnesses that have led to their deaths as a result of the air pollution after 9/11. And I still remember watching that live on television when I was like early in my second jaunt in the United States. But it is a sobering day. So just a moment of commemoration and remembrance for the people who are still impacted by those events 25 years later.
4: And on the misleading front, the orange-haired guy yesterday claimed that he had been down on the site of 9/11, which has been debunked by a number of sources. So with all that said, I want to thank everybody who was on our show today. I want to thank Tanya Watkins, Zaria Bonds. I want to thank Valerie C. Johnson. I want to thank our engineer, Hal James. I want to thank my co-host, Ewan Haig. And I want all of you to continue to do good in the world, because the good work that each of you does when unified into a bigger force will really make a difference. So all power to the people. Over and out until next week. Have a good week and do good in the world. Thank you. She can't.

0: been your host.
1: Are you doing?
0: Until next time, remember, do good in the world because the world needs all the good you can. That you do, that I do, that we do together. All power to the people.
1: Tell me, are you doing? Doing? 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

0: 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I am Cynthia Salgado, and welcome back to Episode 3 of Round the Board, the series where we navigate through the city during its historic transition to its first fully elected school board. We will be making stops with candidates, educators, and experts, especially across the south and southwest side of the city. At every stop, we will ask the same basic question. Who should help shape the future of Chicago public schools? Today, the route begins. We will take a look at who is on the ballot for president. The candidates for board president and their priorities are as follows. First, we begin with Jennifer Custer, current board member. Investing in our children's future. Custer's plan focuses on fully funding neighborhood schools, supporting selective enrollment and magnet schools, and expanding opportunities for students, with a goal of ensuring parents and students have educational options tailored to their needs. Retaining and recruiting excellent teachers and staff. Custer believes CPS teachers and support staff should be valued, fairly compensated, well-trained, and equipped with the resources they need to succeed. She supports attracting and retaining top talent while ensuring staff can build meaningful careers. Robust curriculum and wraparound services. Every CPS school should provide students with a strong core curriculum, essential support services like nurses, counselors, and librarians, and expanded opportunities in arts, STEM, and skilled trades. Fiscal stability, ethics, and governance. Custer supports greater transparency, ethical governance, and responsible budgeting in CPS to build community trust while protecting taxpayers and investing in students' futures. Safety in our schools. Custer supports empowering local school councils, teachers, principals, and staff to make community-specific decisions that keep CPS schools safe, welcoming, and nurturing. Sandel Revoluri. According to board rule, Revoluri rejects the idea that board members should take individual policy positions. However, when pressed, he offered these three positions: students learning above all, real two-way community engagement, and reality-based budgeting. Victor Henderson. Students come first, no exceptions. Henderson's Students Come First is designed to put student success at the center of every CPS decision, ensuring that education and achievement come before political agendas. Parenting with families. Henderson believes that CPS should partner with families by providing essential wraparound services that keep students safe, healthy, and supported so they can reach their full academic potential. Partnering with communities. Henderson prioritizes working directly with families and community leaders to ensure CPS policies and solutions reflect the unique needs of each Chicago neighborhood. Fiscal responsibility. Henderson prioritizes responsible CPS budgeting by reducing unnecessary spending and bureaucracy while directing more resources to classrooms and student achievement. CPS is key to Chicago's future. Henderson prioritizes strengthening neighborhood public schools to improve student outcomes while attracting and retaining families, strengthening Chicago's long-term future. Jessica Biggs, current board member. Put students first, not politics. Biggs plans to refocus the Board of Education on making sure every child in Chicago has the right to an excellent education, regardless of a student's zip code. Stand with every student, every school, and every community. Biggs believes that voices of students, families, and communities belong in the room where decisions are made, and plans to make community representation a standing expectation of how the board operates. A responsible path to long-term financial stability. Biggs plans to build partnerships with the city and state around a shared multi-year financial recovery plan and establishing the credibility that makes Springfield want to invest in Chicago schools. Principled independent leadership, a board that actually governs. Biggs plans to hold CPS leadership accountable to make sure students and educators have the support they need, budget responsibility, and set clear goals for the system. Lastly, Hilario Dominguez, Universal Pre-K. Dominguez prioritizes expanding free, full-day, high-quality pre-K to every Chicago child starting at age 3, supporting families while strengthening early education and the city's long-term future. Fresh food, better meals. Dominguez prioritizes providing all CPS students with fresh, nutritious, universal school meals that promote health, learning, dignity, and community investment. Let's remember that the president will be elected by voters across the city and will lead the board's meetings and governance. However, a change that this year's historic election brings is that, according to CPS policies and rules, on and after January 15, 2027, the president of the board shall preside at meetings of the board and vote as any other member, but have no power of veto. Before, the president was only allowed to vote to break a tie. Today, at the beginning of the route, we have two candidates running for president. It has been reported by the board rule that these two are currently head-to-head. We have Hilario Dominguez, who is being endorsed by the Chicago Teachers Union, while Jessica Biggs, a current board member, is being endorsed by Service Employees International Union, Illinois State Council. CTU and SEIU were once political allies, though still endorsing the same candidates at times. They remain divided on strategy. In the recent vote to approve an amended budget in which it would be assumed that CPS got an additional $150 million in state money, Biggs opposed his decision, while Dominguez, when asked about it, was the only candidate that supported. When asked about this decision, Biggs responded about voting no on the amended budget. "We can't budget on money we haven't won yet. This is due to the fact that the budget amendment assumed the additional millions in state money, not confirming whether the money would actually be granted or not." Today, we got the opportunity to talk to both Biggs and Dominguez. On election day, you will have to cast two votes. One is for the member in your subdistrict, and the other vote is for president, making the presidency a citywide election. Here with us, we have Jessica Biggs, a candidate for the board's presidency and current board member. Biggs began her career in education in 2005. Since then, her drive has been a commitment to ensuring an excellent education experience for all of Chicago's young people. Welcome, Jessica. Thank you so much for speaking with us.
1: Thank you so much for having me.
0: After being a CPS principal and working with organizations and taking on roles of leadership both in organizations and in the Chicago Board of Education for the past year, what is the main thing that you have heard is a concern that community members want the school board to address?
1: There are several right now. I think mainly what I'm hearing from community is they want some direction and some stability, and they want to know what they can count on from the school board and from the district. This has been a really tumultuous couple of years. In particular, recently, families weren't sure if school would open on time, and many of our employees and our workers were unsure whether or not they would receive paychecks after a long summer break. And so much of what I hear is that community wants to know what they can anticipate from their schools. We're also in a moment where we don't have the resources that we need to fully support our schools. And so as many, many schools, if not every school across the system, experienced some sort of cut last spring and this summer, I'm also hearing from families that they really want to make sure that Chicago Public Schools is getting the resources and equitably distributing those resources however they are able. And then I think families are really hungry for this board and for the district to get clear about what is our focus, and really returning our focus to teaching and learning and school improvement. I'm hearing from many young parents and families who are eager to get their 3 or 4 year old into a pre-K program. They want to make sure they have a seat at their neighborhood school, making sure that application processes are accessible. I mean, the list goes on, and it does differ from family to family and community to community. But those are some of the themes that I'm hearing as I talk to folks.
0: I'd like to touch on your priorities, right? You have put students first, stand with every community, long-term financial stability, and principled independent leadership. I think one that really sticks out is the principled independent leadership, because in other ones we've seen, they mention teachers, they mention staff. So I'd like to ask if you could kind of hone in on the independent leadership, what you mean by that, and does that encompass staff? Does it encompass teachers? Is it leadership on a broader spectrum? If you could just go into more detail on that.
1: Yeah. Very specifically, what I mean when I talk about principled and independent leadership in this moment, this really goes back to my point about the district and the board really being embroiled in this political back and forth for the better part of 2 years. And it's critically important that the board is able to center the needs of students and families and our teachers in this moment. And so some of the ways that I am advocating that we do that are really some moves towards what I would call good governance, which is a little bit in the weeds for many people in the public, but it does really dictate how our district is able to deliver for students. So for instance, it's really important that our CEO, Superintendent Dr. Macklin King, can count on a board president to be her partner, not to engage in power struggles, but that she can count on that board president to act with her, to act in the best interest of the district in terms of our students' needs, what's in the best interest of the long-term health of the district, which really does include our teachers and our workers. Currently, in a 21-member board, we don't have any functional working committees. And so I often hear, particularly as I'm talking to legislators,

0: members who were appointed, to members who were elected. We started our process in community across the city in small group community engagement sessions in every single district, school board district, that is. We engaged over 70 stakeholder groups, groups of teachers, elected officials, administrators, students, to learn what they wanted to be true. And then we molded our process in line with what we learned from community. So that was a process that we communicated regularly back to the public. And the board stayed together. These were some of the only unanimous votes that this board has taken. And I think that bears well for instilling a sense of trust and confidence in community around what this board is responsible for, where community can engage, where they can expect that their voice is heard. And so some of those really clear governance structures around committees, a clear calendar of what does this board vote on when, so that the community can offer to us what they would like to see. We should know that every January, this board votes on a legislative agenda so that then all of Chicago can work together in Springfield. So some of these measures around transparency, relationship with the CEO, really centering the needs of students and staff and teachers and the long-term health of the district, I think all of those things come out of principled independent leadership that really is centering those pieces.
1: You know, going with that, with the transparency and accessibility of community, I think that's really important. But you also mentioned the role you played, right, with the superintendent search. With your work and personal experience, how has this translated into your work so far and what you wish to continue accomplishing?
0: Absolutely. You know, my experience in leading the superintendent CEO search is a real example of my work in leadership and building a coalition and building consensus on this board. And that's really an outgrowth of the work that I've done in several different settings in education and in community for the last 20 years. So most recently, I've spent the last 8 years working on the southwest side of Chicago with SWOP, or the Southwest Organizing Project, as a community organizer. And my work originally, as I went there, was to build a coalition of healthcare, behavioral health, social service organizations, community-based organizations, and bring them together in a network and partnership of support around neighborhood schools to really support the holistic needs of students and families. And we've been hugely successful in that work. The foundation and the relationships as a part of, we call that the Southwest System of Care, that operates around 9 neighborhood schools on the Southwest side. And the outgrowth of that really enabled a coherent response to COVID on the Southwest side in the 60629 and 632 zip codes, which were some of the most heavily impacted zip codes in Chicago and the state. They're also some of the most populous zip codes. And again, those same relationships and folks and institutions were able to come together around our vaccine response. And we helped to craft or support the 60629 and 32 zip codes in becoming the most vaccinated, highly populous zip codes in Chicago and the state of Illinois. We really changed the color of the map. You know, whenever we seem to look at a map of Chicago, whether it's around unemployment or whether it's around socioeconomics, we seem to see the same colors pop up on the map. And through this COVID experience and through this coalition building and relationship building, we were really able to shift that. And so that's another experience that I bring to bear in this moment. And then certainly my work as a principal in Chicago Public Schools. I spent 6 years as principal of Burke Elementary School in Washington Park. And Burke is a school that, right, we would consider to be historically underperforming. It's also a school with a really deep, rich, and important legacy in history. Dr. Tim Mule Black was an alum. Margaret Burroughs, the founder of the DuSable Museum of African American History, was an art teacher there. And I was able to really lean into relationships with students, with families, with my staff and with teachers, and get folks working together and with community more broadly

0: to help move that school off of probation over the course of my time there. We doubled enrollment. So those are more examples of bringing people together in service of a long-term key goal that really improves the livelihoods of young people and families.
1: You're speaking about, you know, your relationship with students, community, being able to build that, I think, is very important. And I think, you know, it's also important to kind of know, why do you believe you should be, you know, the next president for the Board of Education? You're currently a member of the board. So also, when did you know you wanted to aim for that role as a current member?
0: Yeah. My answer there is really twofold. You know, I've spent the last 20 years in classrooms and schools and communities in every corner of the city, and I know what's possible when adults can come together in service and support of a greater goal for our young people. And I believe, right, and have examples of me being the right person to do that work. I also, it was really through the superintendent search process, I saw just how critical the role of the board president is in helping a board work together to reach a common goal. In this phase in our bylaws, our board president has full agenda setting authority. So there's not a single thing that comes before our board that the board president doesn't allow onto the agenda. The board president also has the opportunity to not only set the tone around an expectation for collaboration and relationship building and transparent information setting for both board members and the public, but also setting up those structures that I talked about that allow board members to work together in some of those good governance systems.
1: The episode will kind of have some also background information. So if you wouldn't mind expanding on kind of what implications will SEIU support have if you are elected president?
0: Yeah. I'm really, really proud to have the support of SEIU. SEIU has nearly 17,000 workers across our system, people who really make our schools and our communities move. So these are our special education classroom assistants, our security officers, our bus aides, our parent workers, our miscellaneous workers. So I know from my experience as a principal just how important these roles are to making our schools and our system at large work. I also have been consistently impressed with the leadership of SEIU and the way that they understand that the interests of their workers now are very closely connected and in many ways dictated by the long-term health of the district and the system. And being able to have that sort of expansive worldview about what is in the best interest of both a membership and the district as a whole is a worldview that I can get behind. And so I'm really, really proud to have their support.
1: You mentioned your background and you've worked in schools, you've worked in community settings. I'm sure you're no stranger at trying to get people interested in local elections. Just like our presidential elections every 4 years, I feel like there's a, not neglect, right? But for some people, they only vote every 4 years, right? They don't participate in our local elections. So would you be able to explain the importance of participating in local elections to our listeners, an election like the one we're going to have in November?
0: Yeah. So I'll start with why I think school board in particular is so important. You know, every single Chicagoan has an experience with school, whether it's their own experience, you know, attending school, whether it's their experience now as a parent, whether it's their experience as a community member in, you know, around a neighborhood school. We are all deeply impacted by all of those experiences. And I think have a real connection to the sense that if our schools worked better, our whole city would work better. And school board elections couldn't be more connected to people's everyday experiences with Chicago public schools and folks' neighborhood schools. And so for that reason, you know, I think some of the disenchantment comes when we feel like, you know, there are these national elections that happen. We don't really understand or feel how the outcomes of those federal races show up in our day-to-day experience. But in a school board race, you know, the decisions that we make very much do show up in our everyday experience. So for that reason, I think it's critically important. But, you know, the potholes that we see, you know, whether or not our neighborhoods are clean, whether or not, you know, we've had many big storms. We're apparently experiencing one now, our phones are telling us, where we've had, you know, trees coming down, and we need those things cleaned up. But this also really matters for the way that resources are distributed across Chicago, and the way that we can make sure that everyday Chicagoans really do have a fair shot at success and, you know, living a life of their choosing. And so, you know, local elections are really where it's at. So if you want to see the impact of your vote, it's really important that you do go into those down ballot races in an educated way and make a choice.
1: Thank you so much for that. Remember, you're listening to Round the Board. My name is Cynthia Salgado, and we are in conversation with Jessica Biggs. Kind of our last couple questions. As of right now, with the way that donations are working, it's kind of looking like a tight race. What do you think everyone needs to listen for when choosing who to vote for, whether that be their sub-district representative, as you have served yourself, or for the role of president?
0: Yeah. I think people should pay attention to the experience that people bring into these roles. I think it's important that where and whenever we can, we're choosing people who have a really deep background of showing up in our schools and education spaces consistently, and that a decision to run for any one of these school board seats is really rooted in their experience in the education space in Chicago. I think it's also important that folks are listening for the how of how people are going to implement a platform or priorities. I think often in elections, right, we have these big, sexy ideas that we need to be really thoughtful, and we need to hear folks have a plan for how they're going to go about implementing them. So people who have a clear plan and have a compelling vision that supports every young person's success across Chicago, those are things that I am paying attention to in these races.
1: And things that, you know, as voters, we should also be paying attention to, again, for either your sub-district representative or president. Very quickly, I'd like to touch on the recent vote, right? If I'm not mistaken, the budget vote did not pass.
0: An amended budget, yes, passed. So the original proposed budget by Dr. King and her team was amended by a group of 11 board members, and that amended budget passed, but not the original.
1: Okay. You know, 4 out of the 5 candidates voted the same way. Could you kind of explain your thought process behind that vote?
0: 4 out of 5. There are only 2 sitting board members who did vote. That's okay.
1: When asked about the amendment.
0: Correct. There we go. Yeah.
1: 4 out of the 5 candidates that are running for president kind of all shared the same view. Can you kind of explain why you were kind of, I don't know if to say on the fence is the correct way?
0: Not at all on the fence. I was very clear about my decision to support Dr. King's original budget proposal. So I voted no on the amendment, and I voted no on the amended budget. And the reason that I did that, I walked into this interview talking about how we need to really advocate for additional resources for our schools in Springfield primarily. I don't think that balancing a budget on revenue that does not exist and likely will materialize, or and is unlikely to materialize, is a good approach. I was a principal in the system in 2016 and 2017 when the district made a similar decision. So this was a time when Bruce Rauner was our governor, and we were without a state budget for a couple of years, and the district was unsure what revenue would come from Springfield in that 16-17 school year. And so the district made a similar decision that this amendment is requiring. The decision that was made assumed that there would be additional revenue that would come in from the state over the course of the year. And there was real reason to think it might come then, but it didn't. And so in the middle of the school year, we were forced into a situation where we had to engage in several furlough days. As principals, we had to open up our budgets, and there were additional layoffs. And at that point, because staff had worked for part of the year, you're now having to lay off twice as many employees to make up for that revenue that you need to recoup. And then I think really importantly, the district engaged in very last minute high interest borrowing to try to fill the gap. And what that has resulted in, I mean, we then experienced 34 credit downgrades, but that means we are now paying $200 million in debt service each year. And that is money that would otherwise show up in our schools and our classrooms, but cannot, because we have to pay it to a bank. And, you know, I, as an organizer, I very much believe in advocacy and, you know, engaging in tactics that will certainly win us the resources that we need. I don't believe that maneuvering a budget in this way is the right way to do it, and there are real, real risks to our students and our families and our staff because of it.
1: Yeah, for sure. I think this was one of the most, I don't know how to put it, but I kind of watched the budget closely for this year, and it was one of the most chaotic, interesting budget years, kind of just to see what goes on the chopping block, what people are talking about, what gets, you know, people really interested also in things like a budget, which is, you know, not for everyone.
0: Yes.
1: But thank you so much for being with us. Thank you so much for being here with us today. Is there anything else that you would like to add?
0: It's a gift to be here. I am eager to, you know, certainly earn folks' vote across all of Chicago. And I hope that all of Chicago remembers that this election is on November 3rd and that everyone decides that they want to persist all the way through their ballot to make sure that we get to those school board races that are at the bottom of them.
1: Awesome. Thank you so much.
0: Thank you.
1: You are listening to WLPN LP and HD1 Chicago 105.5 FM Lumpen Radio. I am Cynthia Salgado, and welcome back to Episode 3 of Round the Board. Remember, on Election Day, you will have to cast two votes. One is for the member that will represent your subdistrict. The other vote is for president, making the presidency a citywide election. Here with us, we have Hilario Dominguez, a candidate for the board's presidency. Born and raised in the 25th Ward as a first-generation Mexican-American. From a CPS student to a special education teacher, then political coordinator for the Chicago Teachers Union, Hilario is now using his background and knowledge to run for the position of school board president. A CPS graduate, married to a CPS assistant principal, and father to a future CPS student. Welcome, Hilario Dominguez. Thank you so much for coming to speak with us.
2: I'm so excited to be here with you. That was a great intro. Thank you very much.
1: No, thank you. Through your work, you have seen how important it is for people's voices to be heard. Mm-hmm. You've stood alongside teachers during the Acero school closures. You've been there, right, with the transition of students, with the Aspira students. What is the main thing that you have heard is a concern in what community members want from a school board?
2: Mm-hmm. Well, I'd actually have to go back to when I was a high school student as a junior. This was 2010. Ron Huberman was CEO, and he proposed massive budget cuts. And I had a physics teacher. Her name was Miss Dudzik. And if I can be honest with you, I was really bad at physics. But she was a really good teacher, and she poured into me a lot. So she came in one day crying because she had gotten pink slipped, which means she was going to get let go because of budget cuts. And our class sizes were going to increase to apparently 37 kids a classroom, and all of the junior varsity sports were going to be cut. So we organized the walkout. We walked out to protest the budget cuts and to save our teachers' lives. That year, they found the money and they were able to put the funding that our kids deserved into our schools. And at that time, they were fighting for an elected representative school board because families, educators, students, moms, they believe that those closest to the power, closest to the problem should be closest to the solution, right? And I believe that's what our communities want in a school board representative. They want people who are grounded. They want people who can relate, who know what the experience is like, who sat in the classrooms of Chicago Public Schools and had to eat those Tyson chicken sandwiches or those peanut butter jelly cracker sandwiches. They want people to know what it feels like, right? Because when those moments come, when they propose things like massive budget cuts and school closures, those people will know that that is not the way and that we have to fight for more and for better. And that's what I'm hearing from families. They want better school lunches. They want universal pre-K that starts at 3 years old so they can send their babies to school and they don't have to choose between paying rent or childcare. They want schools that pour into their babies, you know, beyond just the 8 to 3. And that's what I'm running for. And that's the vision that our campaign has for our school district.
1: There's so many issues that we see and so many topics that are brought up. How did you decide to focus on those two?
2: Yeah, and I would expand it, right, that these are just some of the ones that we've released thus far. But we're going to be talking about a lot more because there are so many issues to our schools. I mean, but number one that we continue to talk about is the need for full funding for our district, right? Our district is owed $2 billion by the state. This is a bill. The state wrote into law, it is in Illinois Constitution, that they would fund our schools at a certain level. And they haven't. But we know that working people, they can't just go on without paying their bills. If I don't pay my gas bill or if I don't pay my light bill, it gets shut off. Right? So funding is first, and we know we have to fight for full funding. And then from there, because of the work that we've been doing on the ground, talking to students, talking to parents, that's how we prioritize these first two, right? So universal pre-K starting at 3 years old so that we can get parents back into the system. I'm a new father, and my mom is already asking for the next baby. And my response to my mom is, it's very expensive. And also, I'm a former student, and I know what those school lunches are like. And students to this day continue to say the same thing, that our lunches are not enough, right? So if we really care about our students, then we have to act that way. And that means feeding them appropriately, right? Giving them the best that we can.
1: You touched on kind of your upbringing. You come from immigrant parents and say mm-hmm. that your parents' work and community volunteerism instilled in you the values of hard work and community service at an early age. How has this translated to your work now, and how will it translate into the role of board president?
2: Oh, it's everything. It's the basis of who I am, where my value system comes from. You know, both of my parents are from Michoacán, Mexico, and they immigrated here so that they can give their 5 boys, yes, I said that. My mom had 5 boys, yeah, pray for her, an education that they never had, right? And growing up, I saw my parents. I mean, we grew up going to San Pio, St. Pius Church in Pilsen. And every Thanksgiving, like clockwork, we were in the kitchen in San Pio helping to prepare the meals that that they gave out to community, right, to folks that didn't have food on their tables. And that was at a very young age, right? So those are the values that have been instilled in me since I was young. And those are the values that I continue to carry with me and have carried with me throughout my entire, you know, education life. So when we talk about fighting for our schools, it's my mom, it's the moms of Acero, it's the moms of Aspira. These are the folks that I think about and that I center in our work, right? Our students, our parents, our families.
1: Why do you believe you should be the next Chicago Board of Education's president? And when did you know that you wanted to aim for that role?
2: Yeah, that's a great question. What I was saying earlier, I remember Karen Lewis saying, we cannot keep starving our schools and then blame them for going hungry. Right? And in her fight, her fierce fight for an elected representative school board, it wasn't to get rid of mayoral control so we can have billionaire control. It was so that the people can lead our schools, the same people that are being served by our schools. Right? Our school district is predominantly black and brown, 80% black and brown students. I think when those moms and those students fought for this moment, it was because they envisioned someone that looked like them to lead the district. So you asked me a great question. You said, when did I decide to do this? This is one of the most scrutinized positions in the entire city of Chicago. And what many people don't know is that it's actually a volunteer role. It's completely unpaid. So that already makes it very hard for working people to do this. But when I heard people that never sat in our classrooms start to talk about school closures, that's when I had to ask myself a very difficult question. And I had to look in the mirror and have tough conversations with my family, with my loved ones. And that's when I challenged myself to step up, right? And just like I've stepped up in many different moments of my life. But it was only because of the love and care that people have poured into me that for me, this campaign is about fighting for them, right? And that's what we have done since we started this campaign, and that's what we're going to continue to do throughout this campaign and when we win.
1: Touching on the focuses, right? You said those two are the only ones that are public now. So should we expect to hear more of priorities/issues?
2: Yeah, you heard it here first. Breaking news. We're going to be releasing more platform pieces throughout the campaign, especially within these next coming weeks. But, you know, I'll give some teasers out there. Some of them I've already talked about, right? Building a sustainable community school district, and others that are very pertinent to the future of our young people. Like I said, these schools raised me. I know these issues very intimately as a student, but also as a special education teacher, and also just as a Chicagoan. You know, that's like the second question we get in the city, right? It's like our secret handshake. What school did you go to? We know that we don't do zodiac signs in Chicago. We do high schools. You know, as soon as you hear somebody say, well, I went to Curie. Oh, you did? I went to Kelly. You know, people start kind of telling on themselves. But all that to say that it's through these intimate conversations with the people of Chicago that we know the issues of our schools very well.
1: In the past, many candidates relied on commercials, right? Word of mouth, print for their campaigns. We're in 2026, and social media as well as influencers now play a role in campaigns. Right now, we're going to listen to a snippet of a video you posted regarding community members switching their lunch for a CPS lunch.
2: Okay,
3: would you trade me your tacos de arrachera for this? This is CPS lunch, brother.
4: Absolutely, yeah.
1: How are you leaning into this new wave of influencing votes?
2: I think it's part of being a Chicagoan. Chicago is full of creatives. It's what makes our schools, or it's what part of what makes our school so great, right? So some of the people that I'm doing these videos with, they were friends growing up. Right, like that's the beautiful part about being a Chicagoan. I did another video with an artist by the name of Vic Mensa. Him and I graduated from high school together. Like, that's what it means to be a Chicagoan, is having these relationships with people. But to me, you also have to connect with folks, And I think that's what's you know, at the core of what we're doing through social media, is connecting with people. And we know that storytelling through social media is so important now in order to do so. And so we're doing that.
1: A big part of the show is to bring awareness to this election and how important it is. Aside from historic, it's very important. Mm-hmm. But many individuals believe that the only elections they go out and should vote for are the ones that happen every 4 years for a president. So would you be able to explain the importance of participating in local elections like this one to our listeners?
2: For sure. Especially to our families and our young folks who call CPS their home. This election, you'll be able to have direct voice in the decisions that will impact your schools. We just talked about the video that we did for lunch, right? That contract for our school lunches will be up next year. So the board will be deciding on whether or not they're going to vote for certain contracts that will feed our children. We need to make sure we have leadership that has asked all the questions, has had all the community discussions, and made sure that our children's voices were front and center in those decisions. And that's just food, right? There are a myriad of other choices and decisions that our school board members make. And that's why it's important. This election is very important in November.
1: Kind of shifting gears a little bit, we'll throw kind of two questions on behalf of our Spanish speakers. I'd like to ask, ¿por qué votar por Hilario Domínguez? ¿Qué es lo que la comunidad puede esperar de ti como presidente?
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1: Muchas gracias. Thank you so much for that. Is there anything else you would like to add, whether that be about your history or your future with CPS, what you look forward to with this election or in the future in general?
2: Yeah, of course. You know, I said it in Spanish. I'll say it in English. There's a very decision a very important decision that the people of Chicago are going to be able to make on November 3rd, right? And they're going to be able to decide, do we roll back the time and go back to an era of cuts, consolidations, and closures where billionaires are influencing our schools and their decisions? Or do we move forward and continue to transform our district where we can actually achieve better school lunches at the minimum, but then imagine a world where our schools are the center of our communities, where we can have more schools like Kelly High School that offer workforce development, adult education, immigration support, where we can have schools that have full-time clinics inside of them like Drake Elementary, where we can have schools with full-time public libraries like Back of the Yards. This is possible. Our schools should be the center of our communities, and we should treat them that way. And I look forward to fighting for a vision like that.
1: I think kind of taking that, and we can have you for one more question,
2: mm-hmm.
1: kind of touching on, you know, the budget, and candidates running for president were asked on if they had to vote, yeah. what would the vote be? And out of the five, you were the only candidate that had a different vote, right? Mm-hmm. You would, if I'm not mistaken, support the amended budget. Can you kind of explain why?
2: For sure. So board members were asked to put pressure on the city by expecting a certain amount of TIF funds. All of them said yes. Some of them also said, hey, let's not just limit it to the city. Everyone's got to pitch in, right? If everyone's got to pitch in, then everyone's got to pitch in. The state should also pitch in. As I was saying earlier, the state owes Chicago Public Schools $2 billion. So it's like when you're paying and splitting a tab, only you don't start with the person that just ordered fries. You start with the person who ordered the steak. That's the state. They owe Chicago Public Schools the most money right now. Right? And so what board members said in that vote was everyone's got to pay up, including the state. My opponents are scared to pressure the state. They are. They're scared to go down and tell our billionaire governor to pay for our schools. I am not. And in fact, I've spent the last 3 years working on that in Springfield. I've gone down to Springfield more times than I can count, and that's more times than all of my opponents put together. I can tell you how bills work. I can tell you how pressuring legislators work. And that's exactly what we need to do, and that's exactly what that amended budget did. And that's why I would have supported it, you know, and that's going to be part of the plan for how we go down to Springfield and win the funding that our schools deserve.
1: Thank you so much for explaining that to us, and thank you so much for being here with us today. I know I asked before, but is there still anything else you'd like to add or something I didn't ask that you'd like to throw in there?
2: I'll finish off with one more thing since we were talking about the budget. And I will say that one of the important questions that people are tackling are whether or not we should close schools in order to address the budget. And one thing that I also am the only candidate that has said is that I will not close schools. And the reason is, one, we don't save any money when we close schools. And that has been found by the recent Stanford study out of May that showed no money was realized. And it's also been found by UChicago Consortium that hasn't found any evidence in money saved from the 50 school closures that happened under Rahm Emanuel. But also, because the question shouldn't be what should we cut and consolidate. The question should be what else should we add to our schools, right? And that's the vision that our campaign is fighting for, is the value add to our schools. And that was, you know, that's what I talked about when I mentioned schools like Kelly and Drake and Austin High School and Steinmetz. These are all schools that are sustainable community schools that have partnered with community to add value to our community and to the schools. And we can do more of that across the district and city.
1: Thank you so much for being here with us today. My name is Cynthia Salgado, and you are listening to Round the Board. Thank you for listening to Round the Board on Lumpen Radio. In this episode, I covered the Chicago Board of Education president's role. Remember, the president's role is to lead meetings, and beginning January 15th, 2027, will have the same voting rights as other board members without veto power. Before, the president could only vote to break a tie. The president also has broad leadership responsibilities, including setting meeting agendas and procedures, appointing committees, overseeing board development and evaluations, coordinating with the CEO, handling certain contracts and legislation, and managing other board governance matters. For this upcoming election, you will vote between the following candidates: Jessica Biggs, Hilario Dominguez, Jennifer Custer, Sandel Revoluri, and Victor Henderson. Today, we had the chance to listen to presidential candidates Jessica Biggs and Hilario Dominguez, where we asked them about what they have heard from communities and the needs they are seeing, how their personal and professional experiences have prepared them for the role, and why they believe they are the right person to lead the board. We also discussed what voters should know before choosing a president and why this election matters. I am Cynthia Salgado. Stay informed, ask questions, and see you at the next stop.

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0: flashing. Hitting Left on Lumpin' Radio. 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
1: Welcome, everybody, to the 28th edition of Hitting Left. 28th edition, what am I talking about? The 258th edition of Hitting Left with Mike Klonsky and friends. 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Our producer this morning is August Abatang. Good morning, August.
2: Good morning, Mike.
1: August, it's Labor Day weekend. You got plans for the weekend?
2: No, I don't think so. Cookout? How about you?
1: Cookout? Yeah, that's cool. I'm trying to get away with my family for a couple days over the weekend. But, you know, Labor Day, you're supposed to lay down your tools. And, you know, Ben, do you have to work here at Lumpin' Radio on Labor Day?
2: No, I don't think so. I hope not.
1: All right, because when I heard this morning that I'm no longer allowed to bring food and coffee into the studio, I was thinking about organizing a union on Labor Day, but since I'd be the only member, it probably wouldn't be too effective. But I think the ban is actually a good idea.
2: You could probably get a couple people to side with you there.
1: Yeah.
2: No beers in here either. You'll get that crew.
1: No beer. I could probably get the whole crew.
2: Three, four to shows back me on up. That. Yeah.
1: I'm just not sure what union would have us. Anyway, it's Labor Day weekend, and there's no better time to take stock of where Chicago workers are at. Joining us this morning will be Bob Ryder, president of the Chicago Federation of Labor, the umbrella for more than 300 unions and half a million workers across the region. Bob, I believe, is on his way over here. I hope so. I think I got him out of bed this morning. Anyway, he told me he's racing over here. I'm sure he'll be here any minute. Anyway, it's a good day to talk about labor, talk about Labor Day. You know, Labor Day didn't just drop from the sky as a long weekend holiday. It was kind of battled into existence by workers in the city as a way to honor the fight for living wages and humane working conditions, the demand that working people deserve time to rest, family, and life beyond the shop floor. You agree with that, August?
2: All of it, yeah.
1: All of the above. Actually, there's a great irony. Being here in Chicago, you know, this is where the May Day originated here back in 1886. I don't know if you're familiar with the history.
2: Is that Haymarket Rebellion?
1: That was Haymarket Rising and a massacre. And, you know, workers were at the time with the leadership of the Wobblies, you know, the International Workers of the World, the IWW, were fighting down here where Haymarket Square is now, and having a big protest demanding 8 hours work instead of the, you know, 12, 14, 16-hour day or 20-hour day, and a lot of other demands around child labor and things like that. And somebody threw a bomb into the crowd. They don't know who it was. Some blamed it on the anarchists. Some say it was police infiltrators or whatever. But the result was people died. And to make a long story short, we ended up with workers around the world. Is that Bob Ryder?
3: It is.
1: Hey, hi, Bob. Bob Ryder, CFL president, has just joined us. Thank goodness, Bob. I was going to have to tap dance or do something. Anyway, I was just discussing with August here, our producer, who I think you may have met or not met.
3: I have met him.
4: Met him.
1: All right.
4: Do you remember meeting me?
2: No. Was it for this show?
4: It was. It was for this show.
1: Yeah. This is your second appearance.
4: This is my third appearance.
1: Your third appearance.
4: It's my second appearance with just you.
1: Ah. Well, that's right. You were on with my brother, I think.
4: Yeah.
1: Yeah.
4: Well, both of you.
1: Yeah, with both of us.
4: Yeah. And there was a baseball bat involved.
1: Right. Somebody stole my baseball bats.
4: Well, you know what?
1: We used to post for pictures after the show with all the guests. with a baseball bat.
4: So here's
2: you should bring that back.
4: So here's what we're gonna do. I have proud Union home, Louisville Slugger Union made bats. We're gonna get you one.
1: Absolutely. In fact, I've got one at home, a Little League Slugger, Louisville Slugger, Henry Aaron's name on it. And I offered it up to my granddaughter, who's 9 years old and who's now getting into baseball. And she said, oh, they're not allowed to use those wooden bats anymore. They have to use these synthetic plastic or metal whatever bats.
4: Oh, yeah.
1: And so she turned...
4: Carbon fiber, probably.
1: So she turned down my Henry Aaron bat that I've been saving for.
4: She'll realize the significance of that, especially with... Hank Aaron and all he meant to baseball, you know, Major League Baseball.
1: Absolutely. Well, yeah, but what do these young kids know about that, you know?
4: Well, that's our job, right?
1: I'm trying, man. I'm trying, you know.
4: So we're live on radio, right? And I walked in, because, you know, for people listening, I got, you know, did I swoop in at the exact right moment?
1: No, a little late. I was... August and I were talking about Labor Day.
4: Yeah.
1: And I was saying, you know, at first we had a May Day.
4: You're right.
1: Because for Chicago, that's really an important event because it started right here in Chicago with the IWW struggle for an eight-hour day and the bomb throwing and people getting killed. And
4: Well, the alleged bomb throwing.
1: Huh?
4: The alleged bomb throwing.
1: It depends who's throwing it in which direction. I don't like throwing it in the middle of a crowd of...
4: Yeah.
1: Of a,
4: well, so you bring up an interesting point, too, is that, you know, at the time when the eight-hour workday and we were, you know, in the middle of what has been described as various things, we'll call it the Haymarket Affair, There was a campaign for Labor Day for May 1st, right? May Day.
1: Right.
4: There was also another movement for the first September, of the first Monday in September, you know, what ended up becoming the Federal Labor Day that also started around the same time. The person who was pushing the September May Day was actually Peter McGuire, who was the head of the Carpenters Union, and he's been acknowledged as that. But the story behind...
1: But that was mostly the AFL-CIO leadership,
4: well,
1: right?
4: Yeah, well, it was back then. That goes back to the 1870s. So that's before there was an AFL-CIO, there was an AFL. There was the AFL, there was the Knights of Labor and all kinds of other people. Right. But it really wasn't... It was all these loose coalitions of unions and...
1: Peter, they were mostly what? Were they industrial unions or craft unions? Or?
4: So the ones who moved for, and this is, like I said, this goes back into the 1870s, that moved for the September Labor Day, it was Peter McGuire from the Carpenters was a big proponent of that. He was out in New York City. So it wasn't like a people here in Chicago, it wasn't so much an ideological thing. Everybody just had sort of like the day that they had been advocating for it. It developed sort of an ideological or mood shift based on how the holidays came to be more formally recognized. And by the way, I like both Labor Days because they do have different moods to them. The September Labor Day, you know, and by the way, before it was a federal holiday, people celebrated, like I said, in New York City, celebrated Labor Day as a workers' day. The federalization of the holiday came in the wake of the Pullman rail strike as a way to, you know, offer some concession after the strike was broken by
1: or co-opted,
4: by Grover Cleveland.
1: But some say that it was a way to provide an alternative to May Day, which wasn't so left wing and wasn't so global. You know, by that time, May Day was being celebrated around the world, and it became led by communists and socialists.
4: Yeah,
1: and Labor Day was seen. Correct me if I'm wrong.
4: No,
1: as an alternative to that.
4: Well, and that is based on, I think, what people's different visions for what the holiday was. Again, when I look at it, there has, in some circles, there's been sort of an ideological thrusting and, you know, a perspective on the history of it that isn't necessarily, like, if you're looking at it purely from the history aspect, before all these things happened, 20, 30 years before, there was already a movement for two different Labor Days, and they were competing interests, but they were also doing it for different reasons. The September Labor Day, way before Grover Cleveland ever got involved, was about celebrating workers, and May Day was about talking about the struggle of workers. Now, right, depending on where you're at, people still even celebrate May Day differently. Sometimes, you know, you don't have the...
1: Sometimes they're dancing around the maypole.
4: Yeah.
1: And sometimes they're out in the streets, right?
4: Yeah, yeah. It's you know, here in the United States, it's May Day is a day for marching. But marching.
1: We used to get a million people down here in at the park over on Lake Street.
4: Around the
1: immigration issues. Yeah,
4: yeah. I think they estimate it was 20 years ago. The Immigrant Rights March had about 500,000 people that marched that day. And it was during...
1: I counted a million. I counted it myself.
4: Mike had the clicker out.
1: I had a clicker out.
4: but it doesn't matter if it was 500,000 or if it was a million. It was big. It was huge. We've had a history of labor marches on that day, but in September we have Labor Day parades, and the Labor Day parades is a celebration of workers. You know, I just put something up on Instagram today about what we're doing with our Labor Day parade tomorrow and having people join us in the 10th Ward of Chicago. We're going to be...
1: That's out on the south side.
4: It is. It is.
1: It's every year.
4: Yeah.
1: It's great. Great march.
4: Yeah. And we moved it back to the 10th Ward. It had been in Pullman the last few years. And we're going to be in a great community. We're going to have a festival afterward named for oil candidate Sadlowski, a figure in the steelworkers movement over in Steelworkers Park. And, you know, I was back home in my hometown this morning. I'm from Lockport, Illinois, which looks a lot like the 10th Ward. I lived on the parade route for old canal days and going to the festival. And Lockport was very much a working class town. It was an oil town. Texaco had an oil refinery right behind where I grew up. My house was right on State Street behind me. Was the Santa Fe Railroad, like on the other, my backyard was the Santa Fe Railroad, this company called El Cantoyo, I believe is what the name of it was. It was, and then the I&M Canal, and then off into the distance, part of the Texaco oil refinery. If you were to go about 5 miles down the road to Joliet to the south, you know, you had steel processing, you had steel mills and steel processing plants in Joliet. You went 5 miles to the north. There was Union Oil, owned by, you know, eventually became Citgo. So I grew up in a very blue collar town. We were, as people ask me, well, where are you from? I'm from Lockport. It's a suburb of Joliet.
1: Well, now, you know, we're in the information era, and so I was gonna ask you about that. Like, what is the state of unionization now in the Chicago area, given you know, the dramatic revolutionary changes that have taken place in the way production is done now in this country and in this area?
4: Well, so we are still one of the most diverse labor movements, not only in the people that are members of unions, but also in the types of things we do. We have people who work, we organize unions in the information technology space. Our expansion into the service sector has increased a lot in my time at the Federation last 16 years. It's amazing how the embrace of unions by workers has continued to grow. There's always this sentiment following the deindustrialization of our economy in the 80s and the 90s that, you know, that somehow that was the labor movement wouldn't have a place in all these other areas, and that's just not true. There was times for us to adjust, and you know, there's different tactics. You know, if you look at part of the problem that we have in the United States is we passed a pro-worker statute that covers private sector bargaining in 1936 called the Wagner Act. And about 11 years later, the Taft-Hartley Act of 1947 was passed, and that was the first erosion of workers' rights. And we've been the thing that I love about this labor movement that I'm in now is this labor movement feels like the early days of the labor movement. You know, we have institutional ways that we can, you know, access workers' rights, but we also throw punches and we're not afraid of the unknown.
1: Well, the unknown is known now in the Trump era. We know where the enemy is to the labor movement. It's pretty clear.
4: Yeah, it's that. I mean, that

0: the labor movement needs to work top down, bottom up, and sideways. And that, you know, to give no quarter to anyone, that we need to make sure that we are doing whatever we can to leave everything out on the field. That means working with people and fighting them when the cause calls for it.
1: So I want to get back to my earlier question, though. It seems like if you go back in the labor movement, there's always been a kind of divisions around the changes in the mode of production. In other words, the technology changes, the inventions of new machinery and things like that.
0: Yep.
1: Has always caused a reaction of a fear among workers that they would be displaced. And therefore unions have always had kind of a mixed reaction. You know, you had the Luddite movement, you know, back in the early days, machine smashers and things like that in Europe. That was one response. The other response was how to take control of it, organize it, make it part of collective bargaining, things like that. So where are we at on that today with AI on the scene?
0: So we have to prepare ourselves for a economy that's going to change, that continues to change rapidly. If you look at what union density is, there's whole sectors that we either dominate in, or in terms of worker representation, or we're way behind. So there, we still have a lot of work to do with what exists now as we look to the future. What is it going to look like? What is it going to look like as AI advances?
1: Yeah.
0: So in those industries where it's like the tip of the sword, you saw this a few years ago with SAG-AFTRA and the Writers Guild, in terms of making sure that there's bumpers put around it. What they're doing with AI, with generative AI, is they're not just creating people's images out of thin air. They're co-opting people's images. They're co-opting their voices. They're co-opting.
1: They stole my book. They stole my book, and I didn't get any money.
0: So what they do?
1: I'm suing Anthropic or whatever.
0: So what they do is they have some sort of source material. Will they get beyond that? They very well could be, but we have to make sure at the end of the day, workers are workers because they need to provide for their families. They need to provide for themselves. If society moves away from us working because the robots are going to take over, then we need to know what it looks like. Now, I'm not, am I being pejorative there? Maybe. But the thing is that we have to keep an eye on the evolution.
1: I wouldn't mind if the robots took over a lot of work that I've done in the past, but as long as I was compensated and had a secure
0: and there's been a lot of different solutions that have been proposed. We have to keep an eye on the future, but we have to take care of what's happening right now too. We have workers all across this country who are not getting the respect or dignity in the workplace, who are not being paid for their work. And when you have a consumer-based economy, you have to have consumers. People need to be able to buy the products that they make, right? They have to be able to drive on the roads that they build.
1: I think that's what the one union leader told Henry Ford.
0: Yeah,
1: when he said he could eliminate workers with his assembly line,
0: then who's going to buy the cars?
1: Who's going to buy your cars, right?
0: Yep, who's going to buy the cars?
1: Yeah.
0: And we need to...
1: That's kind of a fundamental contradiction now under capitalism. You have the advanced technology, but politically and social and sociologically backwardness.
0: Well, we have something going on right now that's interesting in our economy, that the stock market is expanding. Wealth is expanding in the stock market. Let's just talk about the stock market. We can put the billionaires
1: Wall Street, yeah.
0: But the market itself is has been on historic runs. We've, you know, we've seen dips in the market, but it's so much growth

0: in the stock market, but the affordability crisis is
1: people can afford three or four yachts, but they can't afford eggs.
0: Right. Well, people at the top can afford three or four yachts.
1: That's what I'm saying. Yeah.
0: But regular people, and it's not because it's a combination of the history of wage stagnation with the increase of prices. Now, what we saw during COVID is we saw wage growth, but the wage people were already dealing with stagnating wages. So when their wages grew, but then the price of goods shot through the roof, it didn't end up taking care of the imbalance in the economy. All it did was punt it.
1: All right, I'm talking to our guest this morning, Bob Ryder, in this special Labor Day edition of Hitting Left. We're going to take a little break, and then we'll come right back. There's so much more I want to talk about with Bob, so stick with us, and we'll be back shortly.

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7: Welcome back to Hitting Left. This is Mike Klonsky, and I'm sitting here talking with Bob Ryder, the CFL president. We've been talking about Labor Day and the changes that have been that are going on in the labor movement, in the state of the working class, how it's been transformed, and we. The last thing we were talking about was what is the labor's response to the AI revolution? Bob, why don't you just pick up where you left off?
8: Yeah. So the AFL-CIO is taking a strong position on, you know, working on public policy surrounding AI. The AFL-CIO Tech Institute is looking at AI from every angle, both in the places where AI can help workers and where AI poses I want to make sure I say this the right way, because technology is technology. Advances in technology can do amazing things for society, but there's always a cause and effect to everything, and there can be an effect. I think you were mentioning this during the last part of our discussion about the Luddites and
7: right.
8: smashing equipment and things like that. The economy is always transforming, and how do you transform with it?
7: Where people, and the fear among workers is understandable. The fear of displacement,
8: 1,000%. So a person who is really focused on this, and I believe is becoming a strong ally in making sure that humanity is centered at the discussion of AI is our very own Chicago
7: White Sox fan, Supreme
8: Pope Leo. And I've had the honor of representing the CFL in meetings in Rome around migration, immigration, workers' rights. Yeah. We're another meeting like that with a slightly different group that that I've been with in Rome is going next week, and I'm going to be joined by it's the Church of the Americas. We're going to have people from all walks of life in terms of the business community, labor. Liz Schuler, president of the AFL-CIO, is going to be out there with me. April Verrett, who's our grand marshal of our parade tomorrow, she's going to be joining us out there for this meeting in Rome to talk about all kinds of things impacting workers. And one thing that I recommend for folks is to look at the Pope Leo's last encyclical, Humanitas Magnifica, which really talks about humanity being centered in the coming revolution of the technology sector.
7: I just got this sent to me this morning by my wonderful wife Susan, because I missed it. It is a a post that our dear beloved president and great leader, Donald Trump, posted on...
8: I can't even say that sarcastically.
7: Well, let me read this to you. Get your response. Donald J. Trump says this morning, today, many non-working holidays in America, too many non-working holidays in America, excuse me. It is costing our country billions of dollars to keep all these businesses closed. The workers don't want it either. Soon we'll end up having a holiday for every once working day of the year. It must change if we're going to make America great again. So the president wants to do away with Labor Day completely.
8: So, you know, it's so interesting with this guy, how he will throw something out there to see if he can catch anything. You know, he does his gaslighting.
7: Clickbait, yeah.
8: Yeah, he does his gaslighting. Now, if it's super negative and he doesn't get what he wants and he shifts it and he morphs it because he's a gaslighter. Just a little bit of propane that he puts into the room to see if he can get folks sleepy.
7: But it's a gift, isn't it? He's a gift in a way.
8: So there's this guy, and I can't remember his name off the top of my head now. He had worked for John McCain. He was his campaign manager, and he's one of the founders of the Lincoln Project, which is the Republican anti-Trump group. And I don't know if he actually said this, but it was attributed to him. You know, he said he made reference to how Donald Trump is embarrassing and that he's an imbecile. And when he talks like an imbecile, he does it intentionally. And
7: how do you think working class people are going to respond to the idea of doing away with
8: days off?
7: Holidays?
8: Yeah.
7: So he's a gift to us in a way.
8: Yeah. Paid holidays. Yeah. You know. Yeah. Because
7: so if you're a Republican running in the midterm elections,
8: and by the way, did he put that? Did Susan say he put that out there today?
7: It's on True Social.
8: Yeah. What he wants to do is he's trying to undermine our holiday.
7: That's what I'm saying.
8: Because labor's done a pretty good job of reclaiming Labor Day. You know, for a while it was becoming the end of summer holiday, and we've done a very good job of highlighting American workers on Labor Day. So this goof wants to try to undo that by tying it to the workers want to get rid of paid days off. I mean, it's to think that he's got that much hubris that he thinks he can move that message is crazy. But if he's able to move that message, then we've lost the battle, because that means that his you know, every I don't it's more than flirtation with totalitarianism and fascism. We'll see whether we're voting after this next election. I think we can beat Donald Trump in every measure as he tries to undo our institutions.
7: If only we could run on the issue of should we have holidays for workers or not. How'd you like to be a Trump Republican running on that issue?
8: Yeah, it's crazy. It's almost, and I don't know what's going to happen in the midterms, because anything can happen between now and then. But it does really seem like he wants to lose.
7: Let's get back to Chicago for a minute.
8: Yeah.
7: I'm reading that unions are very popular. It's a very popular idea in Chicago. And that there's been growth recently after years of stagnation in numbers of unionized workers here, around 10%. I think it's up to like 13% now. So there's been some growth, but what is the state of Chicago unions now in terms of growth and organizing, outreach, and activity? So are unions growing here?
8: Oh yeah. And it's hard to actually pin that number down, because that you're merging all kinds of different statistics from BLS to a public sector. Unionization, which we have a very high density of public sector unions. I would probably guess that our density here in the city and the surrounding area is probably more like, or north of 15%. But does that mean that the numbers are coming up? I mean, I've I've watched it the last 16 years, and you know, I think the thing that really pushed workers to the front, and you look at the way politicians talk about the labor movement and the things that we've accomplished in the last 16 years, it started with the Occupy Wall Street movement. So whether you are marching in that movement, you were supportive of that movement, or you started paying attention to workers' issues, that was certainly an impetus for people to express their dissatisfaction with what was going on. And, you know, I think in some circles, Barack Obama gets criticized for not doing enough to support workers. And there was a couple places where people felt like he could have done more or reprioritized. But I will tell you that since NAFTA was first passed and the treaty was entered into in the early 90s, that Barack Obama, as critical as people can get about his economic policies, we were making improvements on every trade agreement until we got to the one that was signed in the second Trump administration that was really shaped by the Democratic U.S. House of Representatives under Nancy Pelosi. Again, another person who I know has taken a lot of criticism in some circles, but Nancy Pelosi was the person who helped lead the leveling.
7: Well, you're really getting to a topic that I don't want to spend all that much time on, but the Democratic Party and with it the labor movement, which is a kind of an important wing of the Democratic Party in a way, is split. I mean, with the traditional leadership like Pelosi or Schumer or Jeffries, and the young progressive socialist activists who've been winning primary elections in a lot of areas.
8: I think that most of the analytics around that, you know, as someone who's done politics and looked at voter data and looked and has worked as an organizer in the labor movement, and as a consequence also worked as an organizer in political movements, there's all this hand wringing over these different parts of the Democratic Party. This is no different than any other time in history. If you look at places where different candidates are winning, they're winning in districts that look like the candidates that are winning. And that's always been the case. Jan Schakowsky, a progressive Democrat, wins, you know, would consistently win in her district, right? Jan Schakowsky was that district politically, value-wise. You can't take someone who's not Jan Schakowsky and run and win in that district, because that district was her. We've always had different wings of the Democratic Party, because it's the quote unquote Big Ten party, but Democrats as a party as a whole are successful when they understand that there's a couple legs in that stool, and the economic leg, which is represented by the labor movement, must be honored by all parts of it, of the party.
7: If the issue in the elections is around economic issues, is around affordability versus it's really going to be an election against Trump midterms in one way or another. But if it's affordability versus Trump, that's one thing. But if it's socialism and communism versus Trump, you got a kind of a different ball game, right?
8: Well, so the one thing that I think we get jammed up on in our country is people throw around words that they don't even understand. And they spend a lot of time talking. And by the way, and sometimes the understanding of those words and the movement, you know, nobody probably knows this better than you. Just calling someone a moderate, a communist, a conservative, a liberal.
7: It's pretty ism schism.
8: Yeah, it's pretty and it's pretty pedestrian too.
7: Yeah, but it's at the heart of the heart of American politics for many many decades. Yep. Yeah.
8: What I like to focus on,
7: especially in the labor movement, where for many years here in Chicago, communists and leftists were kicked out of the labor movement. Yeah.
8: What we need to focus on is winning for workers. When you're winning for workers, people come together. There's a lot of things that can separate us and sort us. But if we are winning for workers, those are the things that bring us together.
7: Well, what do we do, like here in Chicago right now, leading up to the midterm elections, which there's not going to be much question in Chicago how Chicago is going to vote. We always vote Democratic, but the leading up to the elections, like local elections, like the mayor's race, for example, the labor movement is split. You got the split. Between SEIU and the CTU, which didn't exist in the last mayoral race, but is certainly going to have a big impact on it now. So what's at the basis? What's the cause of that division? And is it possible to overcome it or to heal that breach?
8: So we're nothing in this world is monolithic, right? Even the labor movement, there's times where we come together. And
7: dialectics, I think it's called.
8: 99% of us, I can tell you, if I can get 90% of the people going in one direction, that's a win. And by the way, that doesn't mean the 10% who are not with us are completely wrong about
7: that's right.
8: about their position either. And you know, most of our fights happen in primary elections, and that's where you know we have our fights. You know, local elections here in the Chicago area, whether it's in the city or it's in the suburbs, a lot of them are nonpartisan elections where there's not primaries. It's just
7: since Harold Washington's win in the primaries, they did away with partisan primaries.
8: Well, and by the way, in the suburbs, this has been the status quo for a long time.
7: Yeah,
8: and you know, the people have to get their message out, and you know, it's been a long time since the CFL has endorsed someone for mayor.
7: Is the CFL going to get involved in the mayor's race?
8: The CFL runs we have a political endorsement process, and that process, you know, happens amongst our affiliates and their delegates. And if that process produces an endorsement, it produces an endorsement. If it doesn't produce an endorsement, then it doesn't. And regardless of whether we endorse someone for mayor or not, our job is to elevate workers for the broader community, for the broader labor movement, and that workers need to win. We've had a lot of success. Political actors pay attention to our institution, because we've you know, focused our institution on the things that matter, and that is everyone having a fair shot at what they call the American dream.
7: Do you have a take on how the labor movement's been doing so far under the current administration?
8: I mean, I think the labor movement exists independent of anybody who is in any type of position. We work with people who want to work with us, and we fight the people who don't want to work with us. We have successes and challenges from all different levels, and you know, to. Nothing's a straight line.
7: I'll take that as a no.
8: And I'm not being evasive. Those are all nuanced conversations. There's a lot of places where we've, you know, you're gonna have so many people running in these next round of city elections.
7: And in this, there's a big battle in the around the school board president.
8: Let's put that one to the side for a second. Okay. I've worked with the current mayor. I've worked with the with a number of the people who are also throwing their hat in the ring. I've gotten big things done on behalf of the CFL with a lot of political actors in this city and in this state. And I look forward to everyone coming to make their case to have Labor's endorsement.
7: So the fragmentation that exists now, you don't think is going to affect Labor's political leverage in the in the political realm?
8: Like I said, the labor movement's not monolithic when it comes to endorsements. There's always, there's times where doing endorsements is easy, but that's also a measure of what the stakes are, right? So there's always, when you get into some of these different political races, whether it's a legislative race, a school board race, a fire protection district race, a county board race, for governor, controller, whatever. There's a lot of different issues that come to the table, and there's a lot of different opinions. And by the way, people engage with all this differently, right?
7: Yeah.
8: We have some, under our umbrella, we represent manufacturing unions, we represent service unions, we represent public sector unions that do different things within the public sector. We represent unions that have both a public sector, represent people both in the public sector and their counterparts in the private sector. And although none of the...
7: But the biggest unions today are the public sector unions, right?
8: Here in Chicago...
7: The teachers union, the...
8: The biggest unions in Chicago are the public sector unions and the trade unions, the construction trade unions.
7: Is that right?
8: Yeah.
7: Interesting.
8: We're one of the... You have to remember, This is Illinois. This is Chicago. We have a very diverse labor movement. When I give speeches, I say the CFL represents 300 unions that represent 500,000 workers, from airline pilots to zookeepers. Literally, airline pilots to zookeepers, bricklayers to the xylophonists.
7: But there's a problem with that too, right? Because the division between the SEIU and CTU. Is a problem of who they represent as well,
8: And by the way, I'm not here to. I can't comment whether they're working together or they're not working together. That's for them to talk about.
7: Right, but there's always been this divide in the labor movement between the lowest paid workers and kind of the more elite, not elite. I won't call them elite, but the upper crust of the
8: I'll talk about my union that I come from. We represent everyone.
7: We got the short time.
8: Yeah, we represent everyone from folks who are planting trees to people that are running tower cranes. So right. A lot of unions represent the breadth of the economy.
7: What about on the national scene? Like I said, we got midterms coming up. Trump's policies, his tariffs, just as one example, have also kind of pushed divisions in the labor movement. Some unions have seen tariffs as a good thing because they supposedly protect American workers' jobs, and others have had the opposite view. Of course,
8: Tariff policy again. Just the word tariff, absent strategy.
7: Trade war, let's put it that way.
8: Yeah, well, I mean, again, tariffs have to be strategic, right? And just saying that, you're for tariffs doesn't mean that you're actually for all the tariffs or a particular tariff policy. In the manufacturing industry, we have had supply chain issues for American manufacturing companies that were created by the unstrategic, is that a word? Unstrategic.
7: Works here. With
8: deployment of
7: Lumpen Radio, we accept.
8: Yeah, deployment of trade policy, tariff policy, right? Stop. You know, our auto making is integrated with Canada, and you know, Canadian auto workers and the UAW work together on a lot of
7: Has that been a problem with now that Trump's gone to war with Canada?
8: I mean, it doesn't make it easy because you know we do again. There's also between us and Canada, there sometimes is a seasonality of raw material that we both again the integration of our economies and the integration of our manufacturing where we have represented. Where we have, you know, workers represented on both sides of the border who are producing different things and that they, you know, we have manufacturing parts that are coming from Canada to be put on an assembly line by union employees here in the United States.
7: What's happening with white workers? Are they becoming less supportive of Trump now, recently, than they were, say, 4 or 6 years ago?
8: So I think that the issue around...
7: You have your hand on the pulse there, right?
8: Yeah, well, no. It's not that I have that. I think that age is a bigger factor sometimes than race because we know what the demographic analysis of people's voting has been over time. I really see a big divide, you know, in terms of not a big divide. What I would say is that the threat that Donald Trump poses in misinformation is less based on race, but more based on generation. And I think it's up to us to make sure that we are talking to people in a way that that they can relate to in terms of where this country is and what they need to fight for.
7: Well, of course, a lot of that is code language too. A lot of what passes for generation stuff or for is code language for race, because we're really not allowed to talk about that. But
8: I think if I look at my strongest people right now, when I talk about the people who are ready to go out in the street and fight. Fight against the craziness of retired union members, regardless of race, are there for the fight.
7: That's my generation.
8: Yep.
7: Okay, I'm ready. I just can't move as fast as I used to, but yeah. I'll be out there.
8: It doesn't mean that young workers aren't too, because there's a movement of young workers, but I think the generation that had to fight some of the most like actual fights where there's literal scars, they, you know, people who had to fight for their job and their economy in the 60s and the 70s and the 80s, I think they bring a perspective to this fight with Donald Trump that, you know, people are just developing those battle scars now.
7: Real quickly, Bob, in the last couple of weeks, there's been a couple of important labor battles going on. One I know is the nurses and hotel workers struggle. I think you got 7,000 hotel workers are working without a contract agreement and have taken to the streets. What's going on with that?
8: So Unite Here Local One's contracts with the major hotels in the city of Chicago expired on August 31st. I was at a event with them on Tuesday. We marched from Pioneer Court on Michigan Avenue all the way down to Water Tower to make a point to say that, you know, we don't know what the future holds, but the Chicago labor movement is going to stand behind these hotel workers, and we're going to fight until we win.
7: And they're really at the bottom of the ladder in terms of wages and working conditions.
8: I mean, I don't want to say anybody's at the bottom of the ladder because I think it sometimes it can be dismissive of the things that they've won year over year. We have great, our members who work in hotels deserve more dignity than what they're receiving, and that they are true working class people, and we're going to fight to make sure that they aren't falling behind.
7: Okay, and I hope our listeners pay attention to that. Maybe if there is a strike, you know, we can be out there supporting it in whatever way we can. Bob, we're running out of time. I got 6 pages of question here for you, but we'll have to make it on your fourth visit.
8: I think this happens to you every time I come in.
7: Yes, it does. Well, an hour is not long enough. As August takes us out with what stand up. From the movie Harriet, a reminder that you can catch every past edition of Hitting Left at Libsyn.com or wherever you get your podcasts. 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
1: 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We have an exhibition opening called Between Memory and Becoming, Manifestations of Black Motherhood, featuring the artists Alexi Irving, Aline, Andrea Hill Fitzgerald, Grand East Wright, Summer Coleman, and Tenny Odunsi. This exhibition is a final exhibition that brings together the work of the Wild Yams Seed Residency Cohort through mixed media, sculptures, photography, paintings, and text. The cohort of artists trace connections between the natural world, diasporic traditions, and practice survival. Between Memory and Becoming, Manifestations of Black Motherhood pokes holes in spaces of silence and absence while reflecting on mothering through lived experience and historical memory. Together, the work narrates the varying ways of always becoming and carrying forward forms of care that are often unseen, undervalued, or erased. The exhibiting artists reflect Black motherhood back in all its forms as a praxis and unfixed. So my name is Alyssa Martinez. I also go by A. Martinez. And I'm sitting here with three of the artists from the exhibition today. And we're just going to talk a little bit about our work in the show, being artist mothers, about the Wild Yams residency. And yeah, let's go.
2: Yay.
1: So thanks for being here, all of you.
2: That's dope. Good
1: yeah.
2: job.
1: So we got Summer Coleman, we have Tenny Odunsi, and Andrea Hill Fitzgerald. We're all Seed residents.
2: Yay. Hey, everybody.
1: So for the last 2 years, I've been in residence with Wild Yams. And yeah, this is the final, the big final show.
3: We made it.
1: Yeah.
2: We did.
1: Yes. So yeah, Summer, let's chat.
2: Yeah.
1: Summer Coleman.
2: Yes.
1: Would you just start by telling us a little bit about you as an artist? And
2: well, I'm a graphic designer by trade, but I also do sculpture, of course, soft sculptures now. These soft sculptures use reclaimed textiles and objects of remembrance to kind of honor women, honor ancestral knowledge that we might have forgotten or need to reclaim. A lot of these forms are figurative as well as, goddess traditionally, like, I'm guessing I'm pulling from research online. So a lot of things are forms that are recognizable to people, but they don't know the stories behind them sometimes. So that's what my work is going to explore. Narratives that have kind of been, I hate to say forgotten, because there are people that still have these narratives in their lexicon, but as African Americans on this continent, we don't know too much about the breadth of ancestral knowledge that comes from the diaspora of the different places that Black people come from. So that's what I'm going to explore, the forgotten knowledge that has been taken over by other knowledge that they've been giving us through colonization and things like that. So I'm excited about these works, and I can't wait for everyone else to see them too. So yay. Exciting.
1: Yeah, thank you. So the pieces that you have in the show, soft sculptures.
2: Yes.
1: And you sew.
2: You
1: collect fabrics. Can you talk a little bit about actually both of those practices, because I feel like they both have like significant meaning to you.
2: Yes. Like, well,
1: the sourcing the fabrics and also the sewing.
2: Yes. Well, I call it channeling, like my grandmother's ancestral knowledge that she gave me. She's a seamstress, so she used to sew all the time. I used to be at the dining room table doing patterns, cutting out her patterns and things like that. So I'm just using some of the knowledge, channeling some of that energy from her and putting it back into the work. Reclaiming the fabrics, it's a little bit of a conversation I'm having with Africa and the way in which discarded textiles end up on the shores of mm-hmm. Africa and how all that usually gets shipped and they have to figure out what to do with it. And we're so creative over there that, I mean, there's so many artists that are doing so many things with all the things that they ship over there. So I just want to be a part of that conversation. So I'm just going to dive in with everybody else on the continent and do what they're doing and mm-hmm. see if I just can't be, you know, as African as any other African in here in America. So it's kind of mixing it all together, Black and African, kind of getting that thing together. But yeah, that discussion is a big one. I hope to make it to the shores of Africa one day and maybe get to reclaim some of that fabric that's on the shores and do something with it. There are other companies that are doing other things with it, but I definitely would love to do that. Have that opportunity.
1: Yeah. I mean, making art, I think, is so interesting in that way where we're using so much material usually.
2: I hate going to the store and buying more things. Yeah. It's okay. Just go.
1: Well, there's so much out there.
2: Yes.
1: You know?
2: You don't have to buy anything new, really. You can just go to these reclaim spaces.
1: For sure.
2: And that's usually what I do. Go to reuse, recycle places and go pick up random fabrics. I love patterns too. I try to make patterns look like they're African patterns, even if they're not an African pattern. I'll mix it with a traditional fabric that one of my friends, my beautiful friends Tenny, she's given me some of the fabric. I'll do that and I'll mix the patterns together and people will think that the whole thing is African, but it's not. It's like some kind of brocade fabric from a couch or something like that. And it's that's so wonderful, to kind of have that conversation of Americanized fabric patterns that can kind of seamlessly fold into African narratives like that. So yeah, I'm interested. Patterns.
1: Yeah.
2: Yay.
1: I think that something very interesting about what the work that you have in the show is now that you've incorporated, is it Mama Debbie?
2: Yes. Mama Debbie, yes.
1: Yeah. So would you tell us a little bit about her?
2: Yeah, she passed this year. She was really nice, a really nice neighbor of mine. I used to take care of her. Her family didn't really pay attention. So we would take care of her. And the last time that I had to take her to the hospital, we found her in her home, passed away. So we had to take care of all of that. And in that, I found, she already always told me that she did spells and things like that. So I've incorporated that into a tribute to her in this show. So a tribute to Mama Debbie. You'll get a zine, notes from Mama Debbie, a couple of spells for you to have, some money mm-hmm. spells, some
1: yes,
2: prosperity
1: please.
2: Spells, right?
1: Yes, please.
2: We need all the help we can get out here, people. Let's do this. Can't wait for people to experience that, too. And ode to Mama Debbie and all my ancestors, Alberta Shears, Debbie Hill, all the people that have ever taught me anything. So I appreciate it. Thank you. Yeah.
1: Yeah. And during the opening, you're going to be doing a little ritual.
2: A little ritual.
1: With some of her things.
2: I'm still working it out, everyone. So, I'm trying to, I don't want to dishonor the traditions because I don't practice spells. So I don't know the order of operations of everything, but I think I can honor someone by, redoing something that they've already done. So I did finish a spell. She didn't finish the whole spell and I found out what the last ingredient was. So I think I'm going to do that spell and it's in the book that you'll get or the zine that if you come in love on us, you will get a zine, that'll explain all the loveliness of all of these spells and all of the ingredients and things like that. So I'll be doing a spell out of that zine and hopefully everyone will love it and have a great time while I do it. Yeah, it's gonna be a good time. I can't wait. Mm-hmm. Yay.
1: Yeah. So Summer, we're gonna shift a little bit.
2: Yes.
1: And just talk about you being an artist's mother and
2: yes.
1: you know, I want to name that you are, I think, the artist of the cohort with the oldest.
2: I think you have the oldest cohort and the cohort with the oldest child.
1: Yeah. So we're talking to Lexi on part one of this show about about the transition between becoming a mother and that. But I wonder if you can talk about, I mean, I feel like you probably have such a different experience than us with younger kids of what were your challenges when you didn't have necessarily a community like Wild Yams? I know you've known Wisdom for a long time.
2: Yeah.
1: You guys are old friends.
2: Me and Wisdom have been rolling for a while. So when the kids were small, when Naomi was small and Mina was small, they used to hang out all the time. But Naomi was always way younger than Mina. Being a mother of a child that is older and has a job and has a place and doesn't need to be under me all the time, I used to drag her everywhere, just like Tinny and Drea. Maeve would be here with me if she was that age. She'd be totally here with me doing the same thing that Mavis is doing. Like, what am I supposed to do? Give me the Wi-Fi code. Like,
1: Asher was here the other
2: day. Exactly. Right?
1: Doing the same thing.
2: So it's like, but this is, it's been a little different because she's not tapped in as much, but she is interested. So she's like, Mama, you get this work, and she wants my work. She wants to come and get the work. And I'm like, it has to be in a show first. And then you can put it in your apartment and have a great time with it. So yeah, it's been a love of her just showing up. You know what I mean? Because she's at work. Like, it's like having a grown child. You kind of have to give them the space to kind of do what they're doing, and then they kind of tap in back with you. So it's lovely to see everyone else's lovely babies. I love it. And then I get to call mine on the phone and go, oh, you're at work. Okay. Have a great day, babe. I'll see you. Hopefully we'll see you at the opening. Like, yeah. So hopefully she will be able to make it. She said she'll be able to make it. She won't have to work today, guys. So yay.
1: Shout out Mina.
2: Shout out to Mina Ju, my little lovely boo. Yes. Yeah. So yeah, it's been weird being I know I'm the oldest. I'm 47. Full disclosure, I'm almost 50. I don't look like it. Great. Because black don't crack, boo. But I just, I'm just taking it, one day at a time and just trying not to be like, is this okay? Am I okay? Am I doing the right thing? I'm almost 50. Is this what I'm supposed to be doing now? So, yeah. So that, yeah.
1: But, I think it's really interesting because your path, too, I think is indicative of a lot of, creative black mothers where you had to get something that you're like, all right, I know I can make this a career.
2: Yes.
1: And so now I feel like you're getting more into your fine art.
2: My bag. Yeah. I'm in my bag guys. Get in the bag.
1: Yeah. So
2: the graphic design was because I wanted to be an artist, but I had a child. So you have to pick something you can sit in front of something and do and make money from, right? So it wasn't going to be photography because I don't have a dark room and that stuff costs money. So what is the cheapest thing you can do is a computer. Doesn't require any paper, doesn't require a printer, just requires you to send files to someone and have them do whatever they need to do with those files. So I picked the quickest, easiest art degree I could get to get up out of there. And then, I've been doing this ever since. So yeah, just kind of filling it in, working it out. I've been working in this city for, the 25 years. I mean, it's 25. So I work with everyone, just about everybody. So I'm excited. Yeah.
1: Shout out a few of the names that you.
2: Come on. I work with the Astrogates,
1: Bronzeville Winery.
2: I designed the Bronzeville Winery restaurant. Yeah. If you've ever been on 79th and State Street, I did the sidewalks from Mahalia's Mile. I did the whole branding from Mahalia's Mile. But I'm now I'm trying to get into my art bag. I'm excited. I'm excited to be here with all these lovely ladies, Tenny, my lovely studio mate, Drea. This is exciting. It's about to be on and popping. If you're not in the buildings, you're going to be missing out. I'm just sorry. You're just going to be missing. It's going to be missing.
1: Yes.
2: Feel bad for you.
1: Yeah. No, I'm super excited. We're installing right now as we speak, and it's going to be a great show.
2: It's going to be amazing.
1: Yeah. And, maybe if you can speak a little bit about, your Wild Yams experience.
2: Wild Yams has been great. It gave me a space to create, to explore all the things that I've ever wanted to explore. I was in a show with Norman Teague at the Elmhurst Museum when they did it. I forget the name of the house. They're going to kill me for forgetting the name of the house, but it's one of those famous houses that they bought. And we did a show in there, but I was not ready. I didn't have any money. I knew I wanted to be an artist, but that was like the beginning of my brain going, do you want to just do design or do you really want to get back into art? And I really had to like pull myself together and go, yeah, I need to make this piece because this is a great show to be in, mm-hmm. and refocus, and you can do this. So like, I can do both. I could do both, and eventually I won't have to do both because y'all about to get this. Y'all about to get this art. You about to get this art. So I'm excited. Yeah. Super excited.
1: Awesome. Well, thanks, Summer.
2: Thank you. I'm excited to hear about these other lovely ladies in the room. Let's go.
1: Yes, yes. So next, we are going to speak with Tenny Odunsi.
3: Hi.
1: Hello.
3: How are you?
1: Good. And yeah, if you want to start just talking a little bit about you, your practice, and what you do.
3: Absolutely. So I am a writer, first and foremost. I came to Wild Yams with that impression as well, that all I was going to do was write a book as my project. In being a seed resident, I've come to other practices, including bookbinding and watercolor painting as well. So this will be my first time showing that type of work. I'm excited, a little bit nervous, but Wild Yams is such a good support system that I'm excited to see the response as well to the work.
1: Yeah, thank you. So, you know, we've got a history.
3: Oh, history.
1: We actually talked about you on the first episode because Wisdom was on the first part, and you know, we were just talking about how you actually are the person who connected us together,
3: which I forget often because it was so long ago. So it's such a full circle moment, though, which I love.
1: Yeah, yeah. So I wrote the foreword for Tenny's book that she's releasing for
3: an
1: this.
3: Honor.
1: Yeah, I mean, it was an honor for me. And it was a really nice moment to reflect on that connection. So, you know, Wisdom Batty, who's the founder and director of Wild Yams, Tenny actually introduced us because we were doing similar work. I was like, you have to meet each other. You're working with artist moms, and that'll be great for you to connect. So you actually brought me to the Ways We Make event that she did, which was kind of a precursor to Wild Yams.
3: Yeah.
1: And so it was a very full circle moment for then, you know, for you to apply for the Wild Yams seed residency.
3: Yeah.
1: So maybe like being connected to us before, but then, you know, years later, applying for this residency.
3: Yeah.
1: Because I wouldn't leave you alone about it. I'm like,
3: That was going to be my first point, is that applying to the residency, I did so reluctantly. And this ties into some of the themes in my book that'll be on display at the exhibition, titled At Least We Tried, Essays, thinking of what is art and what is it to be an artist. I did not consider myself an artist, which is not to say that writing is not

0: And I think the fact that this exhibition will have these other art forms and these other practices is absolutely a result of being around Summer, Andrea, Alexi, and Grand, seeing your processes and the ways that you think about your art really brought me to just try different things. And I mean, even showing watercolor in particular, doing that a little bit reluctantly to be transparent as well. But, you know, process is really, I think, the theme of my piece of this exhibition, going from the first book that I've ever bound to this final book, this watercolor. And even, you know, part one of the book is essays that I've published before, and part two is new work. So that's a theme throughout as well.
1: Yeah. And I do want to mention, too, because we're talking about all of our past connections, that the Wild Yam Seed Residency was like, we did like a whole process for like the application. So even though I was encouraging you to apply, there was four panelists that, you know.
0: Oh, right. No nepotism here.
1: So when you were chosen, I was like, yes. So because, you know, which I knew in my heart that, you know.
0: Thank you.
1: It would be great. Something that you mentioned that resonated with me is the ability to like kind of step out of your comfort zone, you know. And yeah. As when I became a parent, I feel like some of my reservations about things, I was like, screw it, you know, like, yeah. let me just try this.
0: Yeah,
1: you know,
0: definitely.
1: Like I had you know, when you have like very high standards for yourself and, you know, you want things to be a certain way, I feel like, you know, when you have the mom vibe, you're parenting a child, and you're like, what would I say to my kid? That's how I feel about myself. So I wonder if you can talk a little bit about, you know, what you proposed. You know, you had this writing that you'd been doing, identify as a writer, but then, you know, started incorporating these other practices into your work during the residency. Can you talk a little bit about that, and maybe, you know, how the other artists were influencing you or the setting?
0: Yeah, absolutely. My initial proposal, or in my application, I really wanted to take a project that I had already been working on, which was an online newsletter. That was really kind of a Substack sort of thing, even though I don't use Substack for my own personal reasons. it's become an industrial complex, in my opinion.
2: For real.
0: But it was a way to more informally share my writing. And so my initial proposal was just to write a book. It was really simple. I already had essays that I had published that I felt good about. I already had my themes in mind. In being in community with visual artists, I just, you know, to the point that you were making before, just started to experiment and just say, I have these watercolors, I have this paper. What's coming up for me that I can put on the page in a completely different way? And just seeing other people's work and having the materials in front of me as well. I mean, Andrea, you and I talked a lot about watercolor, different types of watercolor, Summer with fabric, you know, traditional Yoruba fabric. I'm Nigerian American, so that is what I'm using in my book binding. I started to see common themes, but also common methods of actually making the work. That also really encouraged me to continue experimenting, because I had these experts to ask questions to get feedback from, and also encouragement to just keep experimenting and really to keep going. I'm glad that my project has evolved and shifted so much, because I'm in such a different place than I was 2 years ago, professionally, personally. My child's in a very different place as well. So again, thinking about process, going from your initial idea to what you are actually able to produce, that's a theme, not just in the visual work and as an overarching theme, but throughout the book as well.

0: kind of that self-discovery, self-awareness, self-knowing, it is a process. You start at one point, no matter how many steps you're taking or how big they are, you're going to end up somewhere else as long as you're moving.
1: I wonder if you can talk a little bit about the content of your, you know, so I've read a lot of your work,
0: yes,
1: of course.
0: True.
1: All of it, probably. And, just something I mentioned in the foreword is that I think you do such a nice job of capturing yourself in your work, mm-hmm. you know, so it's very self-reflective. Your voice is just like talking to you. You know,
0: sure.
1: Like right now.
0: Yeah.
1: You know, you sound exactly, you're able to capture yourself on the page really nicely. So, you know, I wonder if you can tell us a little bit about, you know, maybe what inspires you to choose the themes that you write for your essays? You know, how does that start?
0: Yeah. I think you probably have read everything I've ever written. I've got some drafts that are incomplete, so not those. First, going back to what I mentioned before, part one is essays that have been published already. Those are some favorites, and some of them have been edited, but they still resonate with me. And I mean, the first essay is called Traveling with Kids. Motherhood is a huge theme. As I am in any space of self-discovery, I'm also reflecting how that self-discovery is kind of bouncing off of other people. Mm. How is my setting more boundaries or becoming more aware of myself as an artist? And there's an afterword that talks about that. How does that affect, either positively, negatively, or in a more neutral way, the people around me and my child especially? My son Jude comes up quite a bit, not always by name, throughout the book, because if I'm finding myself in a different place emotionally, intellectually, even spiritually, he's seeing that, and that's reflecting off of him as well. Kids are such sponges, and, you know, I'm 35. I'm still a sponge, too, where my parents are, or my older relatives, or the people around me. So when I'm starting to see that come up, that is kind of a starting place of here's what I'm noticing in reflection of someone else as I've moved into a different space. That's always hugely inspirational to my written work.
1: Yeah, I think being a parent, a mother, is like, your kid is like a mirror to
0: yeah,
1: you.
0: Yeah, for you better, know? And sometimes.
1: For better, for worse, yeah.
0: And the older
1: always
0: that
1: for
0: he's,
1: better. Yeah.
0: Always for better.
2: Yeah. Always,
0: because,
2: come on guys.
0: Because, yeah. You know, sometimes, especially now, my son is a preteen, and I hear him say things that I say often, mm-hmm. and in my mind, I'm like, is that what I sound like when I say yeah. that? That's unpleasant. Yeah. That doesn't sound. And so that gives me the opportunity to course correct.
1: Yes.
0: Come
1: yes.
0: through either a little bit softer or sometimes a little bit more stern. So mm-hmm. that mirror for me, hugely inspirational and helps me to, again, keep moving forward. It's all a process.
1: Yes. Yeah, well, thank you, Tenny.
0: Thank
1: you. For sharing about your work.
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1: So again, we are on Lumpin'. This is a Lumpin' special with Wild Yams. We have a show opening at Co-Prosperity called Between Memory and Becoming, Manifestations of Black Motherhood, with Alexi Irving Elaine, Andrea Hill Fitzgerald, Grand East Wright, Summer Coleman, and Tenny Odunsi. And it is open August 14th through September 25th. And I'm sitting in the studio with some of the artists from the show. So, Andrea, let's chat. You've got some work in the show, your seed residence.
7: I do.
1: Yeah, tell me a little bit about you as an artist and your practice.
7: Well, I'm an artist and art educator. I teach high school art. I moved to Chicago, I think it's been 20 years. And I had no idea what I was going to do. I mean, I went to art school. I did the whole thing. And then when I had kids, that kind of altered my path. I just didn't make art for a long time. It was really hard keeping that balance. And then the things that I made, I just was really hard on myself. I didn't like the stuff that I was making. So I've definitely gone through an evolution. But I think now the type of work that I make, I'm very process oriented. I'm a mixed media artist. I've been doing portraits for a while and experimenting with different ways to tell different narratives of Black people, which is really important to me, especially the stories of Black figures that we don't talk about or that we've forgotten about.
1: Mm-hmm. Yeah, and I think that's a perfect segue into your work in the show, which is a series about Sarah Bartman.
7: Yes.
1: Y'all are in for a treat if you come to the show to see this work. Will you speak a little bit about how you came to choose Sarah as your subject, why her story interested you, and
7: I had always read about Sarah Bartman. Sarah Bartman was a South African woman that was kidnapped and taken to Europe and exhibited on stage for, not on stage, but held in, on stage, exhibited for 5 years, bought and sold many times, and ridiculed, touched all kinds of things. And all of the illustrations that were of her, it's over-exaggeration, of her body, just, being obsessed with, Black women's bodies. And I think it was, really interesting, especially thinking about the culture that we're in today. And just the way that she died, even in death, she was disrespected. And so with this work, it's really important to me to respect her and to honor her and to tell her story beyond what we see. Because I think, all the illustrations I saw, I'm looking and I was just what was she thinking? Just rage. Just the way people were just treating her, and like, who was she? Like, she was a whole person. Right. She was a whole person. Yeah. She was a mother. Right. Like, I found out that she was a mother, you know. I found out that she was, like, baptized. You know, I found out in my research that she always wore, like, a tortoiseshell necklace that her mother gave her when she was a child. And that was, like, the only thing that connected her to her culture. And I was just, like, really curious about her and her life. And, like, the more I researched, the more I just became interested in her. And it's just, like, what if? What if she lived? You know, and that's the story that that I wanted to tell. It was really challenging. It was, like, really difficult because there wasn't a lot of information on her. And I read all the books that I could find on, you know, books and articles and things like that. But it was a real challenge. And, yeah, hopefully I did her justice.
1: Well, I think, I mean, you know, art has a nice place in retelling stories because you, you can address the what ifs, you know, like you can kind of use your, you know, your creative practice as a way to retell a story, even if, you know, I mean, people do it with movies and art all the time. The what ifs, what, you know, what were they thinking? We don't know, you know, we don't necessarily have that account, maybe. And, you know, I guess I'm curious, when you were thinking about her as a mother, you know, how did that connect with you as a mother? Like, what struck you about her story, or what things came up for you during that?
7: Well, in my research, I found out that she birthed two children. They both died. Like, they didn't survive. And I think that's, like, really, you know, I think, like, I've lost a child, you know, and, like, the just the thought, like, that must be really hard. And then also wanting, like, her own mother, you know, especially, like, being in a place where she didn't belong and just, like, not having any family and feeling like every person, every man that was in her presence, no one helped her. Like, no, there was no support for her at all. Like, every every time it was just like another transaction. And I just, you know, I just thought, like, how painful that must have been for her to go through that process.
1: I one of the pieces in the show depicts Sarah with her children, you know. Will you talk about that? It's this amazing tunnel book that you'll see.
7: It is a tunnel book. It was the first idea that I had when I wanted to tell her story. And I made a miniature version that's about 4 by 5 inches, so it's tiny. And, you know, I've made plenty of tunnel books. And then I had the bright idea to make one that's like 24 by 24 inches. And that's on panel board and paper. And it's, you know, it's a and beeswax. And it's a mixed media piece. But I wanted it to, it's like a 3D, like a 3D relief. And the process was I started with the background. So the background of it is like her home, like South Africa. The background is just all, it's all collage. There's like, there's some paint on it, but very little paint. And then I started making Sarah and her kids. So I depicted, you know, one child is older and then one child is a baby and she's holding them close to her. And then the two important items for her is like her necklace, which the tortoiseshell necklace, which she wears. And then I sewed a pocket onto her skirt that has her baptismal certificate, which she always carried with her, like always, even when she died, she had it on her. So that's repeated in several of the pieces in the show. But I think to me, like, the process is just as important as the finished piece. So just like the act of gluing, collaging Sarah and her kids was like totally cathartic, you know, and just like painting and repainting and repainting again, like it had, you know, it had to be right because I really wanted to get it to make it right. But yeah, it was it went through many evolutions. So I'm pretty happy with how it turned out.
1: Yeah, we spoke with Grand in the part one about the intimacy of painting portraits, mm-hmm. or like depicting someone in your work, and how you really have to like sit with that person, and you know, even if it's just like, oh, I'm trying to get their, you know, their face shape right, or you know, I have to redo this part, you know, it's like all time that you're basically spending with that person, mm-hmm. you know, on top of the research, you know, there's the research part, but then there's the actual like making of the piece, you know.
7: And we really don't know, like the reference images that I have of her are drawings that someone else mm-hmm. made of her.
1: Yeah.
7: So we don't really know what she looks like, you yeah. know.
1: And often the drawings are, you know, exaggerated.
7: Right. Exactly.
1: Or,
7: So, I mean, I think the, you know, like some of the illustrations, they're, you know, very good, but I'm, you know, I'm doing my own interpretation of mm-hmm. like how I think she would have looked.
1: Yeah, humanize mm-hmm. her a little bit.
7: Yeah.
1: Yeah, and you kind of touched upon my next question, which is talking about the materials in your work. So
7: I love materials.
1: Yeah,
0: we can tell,
8: right?
7: Materials.
1: So good. Yeah, so you know, you're doing a lot of. I mean, you know, when you came to the residency, you know, we saw a collage and the drawings, and you know, but in this final work, there's fabric, there's wax, there's books, there's, you know, everything. So how do you choose? As an interdisciplinary artist myself.
7: But, how do I choose which material?
1: Yeah, like, you know, so you have these different pieces. Like, how did the house, mm-hmm. you know, turn out the way it did? Like, what made you decide? Or what makes you decide? You know, if you start out a piece, like, how are you directed?
7: My most important material that I use is my sketchbook. For me, mm-hmm. like this year, like I made a promise to myself that I was going to actively work in my sketchbook because I have like a million sketchbooks and, you know, do 3 pages and they're done. But like really like focused and just like carrying my sketchbook with me at all times.
1: Yeah.
7: And so for me, it was just like always started. And it's not always a drawing. Sometimes it's just like, a thought that I write down. And so with like the house, for example, one of the books that I was researching, there was like a little tiny, just like a little drawing, illustration of the house that she lived in, like before when in she was in the Cape, and I was like, wow, like just a little like little black and white, like a pencil sketch that someone else drew, and I was thinking, I knew, like, instantly, I knew I was going to make a house. And I chose wax, beeswax, which I worked with for many years. But I knew I wanted everything to be tactile. Mm-hmm. Like, I wanted it to feel intimate. I wanted it to feel like skin. Mm-hmm. You know, I wanted it to be really visceral. And the house is basically just like a rectangle, and the windows are some like I don't even know, like I found it at Creative Reuse Exchange. Shout out.
1: Love that
7: amazing place.
1: We love this place.
7: Got a lot of paper from there, but you know, I have like flat files with just like rice paper.
1: Yeah,
7: like I just, if I see paper, I'm gonna get it. Mm-hmm. And I don't know what I'm gonna use it for. And anyway, so I had this like this handmade paper that someone had donated to Creative Reuse Exchange that looked like window frames, and I had my stack of papers at the studio, and I was looking at that and I was like, I'm totally gonna use that. And originally there was a different roof on top of the house, and then I was like, oh, I should just weave. And so I like cut up a bunch of my beeswax fabric and I like wove it together and then I like hand painted it.
1: Oh wow.
7: And
1: yeah I think something, you know, a connection between you and summer actually is like taking work and then like redoing it, you know, being like that did, you know, just trying a thing and then
7: yeah,
1: being like that that's not what I wanted or that didn't work and then kind of like retaking it. So do you feel like that's an important part of your process to like just like redo things?
7: Are you kidding? Yeah. The tunnel book was redone like multiple times. Originally, the tunnel book sides was beeswax and canvas, which didn't work. Excuse me. And then so took the whole thing apart, which I didn't want to. I didn't want to do it, but I was like, I had to do it. And then I repainted it. And then, so, because it's double-sided, so when you see it, you'll see also the inside. I didn't like the inside. Did not like the inside, and I was just like, I'm going to have to do it.
8: Yeah.
7: And I had to do it. And so I had to repaint the inside.
8: Yeah.
7: It still wasn't right, and so then I collaged it, in, and I was like, okay, this is right. Mm-hmm. Sarah and the kids, like, painted four times.
1: Yeah.
7: Mm-hmm. Four times.
8: I was there, everyone. I was there for the first iteration
7: of
8: the big book. And I was like, oh my goodness, this is going to be beautiful.
7: The frames, cut them up.
1: Mm-hmm.
7: It wasn't working, cut it up, collaged it. And once the thing is, once I cut it, which I was like, oh, you know, because it's like sometimes it's just going to work and you don't know. You just got to,
8: you just got to do it.
7: Right.
1: Yeah.
7: You just have to do it. And, you know, a lot of it. A lot of making art is taking a leap and take a chance.
1: Mm-hmm.
7: Because a lot of times the things that you don't plan end up being the best things.
8: Yeah.
7: At least
8: happy accidents, everyone. It's a happy accident.
7: Exactly, in my experience. So
1: yeah,
7: It worked out when I took the X-Acto knife to the window frames and like started cutting. And I was like, oh, I like these layers that I added some dimension to the work. But probably like every piece, like I started over like minimum three times.
1: Yeah.
7: Just keep like adding. But
1: yeah. So what you're saying right now is something that is hitting me. Like when I became a mother, that my art practice, like I don't want to phrase this wrong, but like things became less precious to me. So I felt more ability to take risks like that, like to be like, I made this thing, but I hate it, so I'm going to rip it apart, or like that didn't turn out. Mm-hmm. Whereas I think before I would, be more like cautious in making it to make sure I made it right the first time or, you know, whatever, and have more reservations around that. Is that your experience at all, or do you want to talk a little bit about?
7: Absolutely, that's my experience.
1: Okay.
7: I took apart another piece that I had because I wanted that metallic blue wallpaper. I will recycle artwork all the time. I ripped the whole thing apart. I was like, I'm sorry.
8: I'll give it a new life.
7: I'll redo this one, but.
1: Yeah.
7: Sarah needs this blue paper.
1: Yes,
7: she needs that. So I mean, some things are precious, but, you know, the paper and on that other piece didn't really need that blue paper in the first place. I just kind of put it there because that's like what I had at the time. But I felt like I needed it more on this piece.
1: I destroy
7: recycle all the time. And it's really good, you know, and that's one thing I try to teach my students too, because especially when you're working with young people, it's just like everything is like super precious.
1: Yeah.
7: But, you know, like I like to have them make something and then just like completely like destroy it.
1: Totally.
7: And it gives you different ideas too. Like, you know, a lot of times, sometimes the first idea is not the best idea.
1: Mm-hmm.
7: And you have to keep like pushing yourself. Like, what's another way that I can show this work?
1: Yeah. Yeah. You know, gotta, if the piece is like the end point of where you're aiming, you know, sometimes it can dampen the vision a little bit, you know. Thank you, Andrea, for sharing about your work. And now we're going to just talk, all of us, a little bit. We spent some time in the other show talking about the residency experiences, and you've all been to Acre, Andrea and Summer, you've been to Oxbow with us. So in, was that 2024?
7: Yeah,
1: fall of 2024, Wild Yams was awarded the Hold Space grant. And so we got to bring some of our artists there, which was a really beautiful experience. We're there for some of us up to a week, I think. And one of you can begin. You want to talk about...
8: It was the best experience. Oxbow was really great. I got to pour liquid metal. Yay! That's what I've always wanted to do. I don't have a forge at the house. So they had a forge, but they didn't fire it up for me because that's a lot. But he did do pewter in a pot. So like I learned that there are certain metals that you can do on a stove, which is pewter. But I do want the big forge, the one that you can put in your garage and just melt everything down, because I'm just looking at metal. Whenever I pass the metal, I'm like, that could be... I need that forge.
0: You
8: I need
0: could
8: to melt
0: be a liquid,
8: that.
0: Right? You, know?
8: You could be a coin. That's what you could be.
1: Anyone out there listening?
8: That's what I'm
1: Wild
8: saying.
1: Yams needs
8: yes,
1: a forge.
8: Please. If you would like to bestow upon your girl a forge, I am here for it. I'm all here for the forges. So, that was the best time. I got to just go up the hill, make molds out of the hard mold maker, learn how to do that. Acorns, I was casting acorns and twigs.
1: I still have mine.
8: I gave everybody a twig as a gift. My work really is centered around like remembrance and like slowing down to enjoy the smaller things. So the piece was called Forest for the Trees, so you don't miss the forest for the little things that are in your life for the trees. So I gave everybody a little trinket from that trip, but it was wonderful. Oxbow was great. I think, you know, they should invite us back every year. Come on, Oxbow.
1: So something I want to name about what you're talking about right now is that Andrea's son, Emmett, who is with us.
8: Yes, Emmett!
1: At Oxbow, got to work with you and do that. Something about the residencies that we do is that by choice of the artist, you do not have to bring your kid if you don't want, but you can. And then the experience for them, too, is that they're, like, you know, getting to do whatever. We talked a lot about Gabby in the last episode.
0: Shout out Gabby again.
8: Yes, shout out.
1: We love her.
8: We do.
7: I mean, I think like Oxbow was like a wonderful experience, but particularly like for my son Emmett, I think Acre, he loved it. Not only it was just like such a wonderful bonding moment for like me and my son, just like road trip, but I think just him, like, being able to have some independence and, like, working in the kitchen and, like, DJing and doing, like, all these wonderful things. It's just, like, it's such a, like, a beautiful experience.
1: Yeah.
7: I mean, like, both, like, you know, like, that first summer was, like, it was wonderful.
8: Shout out to DJ Emmett.
1: DJ Emmett. We also shouted out on the first episode. DJ Emmett. Yeah, well, and that also that like intergenerational aspect is really important to the work we do. You know, all of you have artist children.
8: Yeah.
1: You know?
8: Yes. Yeah. Wow.
1: So, you know, I definitely wanted to spend a little time talking about that. You know, Jude is an actor,
8: right? He's into
1: the performing arts.
8: Oh my goodness!
0: In the performing arts.
1: Yeah.
0: The first time he ever got to play around with a drum set was the first time that he attended Acre. I've been three times, and so I've had the experience of being there by myself and getting to really focus on my work. I did my first bookbinding ever that first year at Acre. But the next year, in 2025, there's a sound studio with a drum set. He plays the drums now. He's been getting
8: so
0: three
8: good.
0: Lessons from my neighbor.
8: Look at that.
1: Yeah.
0: He's about to be taking lessons more formally. But Gabby also gives, you know, the kids the opportunity to make short films, draw, paint. I love Acre. Long live Acre.
8: Long live Acre.
7: Amazing.
0: It really not only changed my work, just having all of that space, getting out of the city and just being in the sticks. Mm-hmm. There really is something about that.
7: Yeah.
0: Outside, breathing fresh air.
1: No service.
8: At all. My daughter found her first four-leaf clover right before we left Acre. She looked down on the ground and she was like, "Mom, I found my first four-leaf clover ever." And I was like, "Yep. Yeah. With mommy at Acre."
0: It really is a magical experience.
7: It's a special place.
0: Yeah. And for all of us busy moms with our side gigs and 9-to-5s, the ability to get together and be there with it just us, except for the amazing staff there. Mm.
1: Shout out Acre staff.
0: Shout out to them. Mm. For me, that is probably the most valuable thing. Mm. Yes, work comes out of it and art is made, but we laugh, we cry, we don't get along sometimes, too.
8: Yeah, you know.
0: Sometimes it's a little bit, you know, we have to work those things out, but it is very rare for this amount of Black women artists all to be in one space, even for 48 hours, you know, 72 hours, however long we're there. That's just so rare. And so that's been part of the value of this residency for me, is the community and the convening of everyone.
1: Mm-hmm. Totally. Yeah, and we get to, you know, especially as mothers, it's like, we'll be like hanging out in the lodge until like very early in the morning,
8: like,
1: right, very late at night. We never get to do that.
8: Oh, no.
1: Because you're always, you know, gotta be like, oh, what?
8: Right. Yeah,
1: exactly. Yeah. So that time is like that, you know, interstitial time or whatever.
7: I just think it helps you be more present, especially like the no cell phone service.
8: Yeah,
7: like was really good with like when me and Summer were like in the studio, like in the fiber studio working. It was just like, it was kind of great because like you couldn't doom scroll because there was like no signal. So it really like it helped me just to be like laser focused on like what I needed to do.
1: Yeah,
7: like when I was there.
1: Yeah. You know, so Tanya, you talked about doing your first book binding there, but is there anyone want to talk about like any of the studio, something new that you got to try or brought? Or
8: well, Spot Acre is pretty doggone awesome. That little creek right there, so shout out to Spot Acre, because I go there every time. That Cold Creek is amazing. Acre really did allow me to like branch out. Me having a grown child, like there's nothing really like, you know, if you come with me, she's going to do what she want, you know, want to do. So I don't really have activities. Like when you bring them, they go with Auntie Gabby. Shout out Gabby again. Yeah. But Mina's not going to go with Gabby. So it's like I'm a little worried about if I have enough to offer as to a grown child that's hanging out with her mom. You know what I mean? Like, am I cool enough? Right? To hang out with? So that's like generally what I'd be thinking about. So when Mina came, she came twice. She's been there twice. She kind of loves to just be in the countryside and like catch the lightning bugs and step on cow dung. Like she just like was like playing with the cows and doing the things and sleeping on benches. So the grown child afraidness of taking them places and if they're going to be okay, like that was a whole thing. But it was great. She had a great time. It was wonderful.
0: I did see her a few times, just kind of looking out onto the horizon.
8: Yeah,
0: just chilling.
8: Yeah,
0: she was just like, "Hey, girl, you good?" And she's like, "Yeah, just zen."
8: Yeah,
0: you know.
8: Yeah.
0: So I have seen her just taking it in.
8: Give her, giving her opportunity to just like be with me, but not have to be under me, because that's like been her life for like so long. As an artist mom, I used to drag her, and I didn't have a car, so we used to be on a bus, and she used to remember that. That's why she's like, "Mom, I'm gonna have to always have a car, because I will not be on the bus the way we was on that bus, honey." And I'm like, "You know how to ride that bus though. You do know how to do it." So yeah, like just having that time to like let her decompress and me, and she just kind of checks in with me and then goes, "Oh, this is wonderful," and then goes back out and does something else. So yeah, grown children. Gotta love them.
1: Well, and she's a photographer. So
8: yes,
1: she was taking some photos.
8: She definitely was. Beautiful photos.
0: Yeah.
8: My daughter has a really great eye. She does I call it the forest for the trees. She can find the smallest thing in the horizon and then take this giant photo, and then you'll be like, "Where's Waldo? That thing back there, that cow right there, that person in the back." It's very, very nice. I do love that about her work. Yeah.
7: I just want to shout out my daughter, Mavis.
8: Hey,
7: Mavis. Mavis. Amazing artist. She does everything, sculpture. She makes books. She's a writer, too. She's very, very creative. And, of course, Emmett is the DJ.
8: Our kids. Our kids are amazing, guys.
1: Yeah. Truly. I'll be remiss if I don't shout out Asher again.
8: Asher!
1: He loves getting shouted out. A musician.
8: Yes.
1: It's making a new language right now.
8: Right.
0: Artist. So.
8: Man.
1: Yeah,
8: genius, no, just all around.
1: I mean, the Wild Yam Sprouts are pretty incredible.
0: Accomplished.
1: And to be around all of these adults, all their mothers, not just adults, all their mothers
7: create.
1: And mothers' peers
8: to be
1: making this work is, really, I'm excited to have all of them at the opening. Mm-hmm.
8: Yeah.
1: And, so.
8: Gotta get a group photo of those sprouts.
1: Oh, yes. Yeah, always.
8: It's gonna be great.
1: So thank you so much, Summer Coleman, Tenny Odunsi, Andrea Hill Fitzgerald, for joining us today in the studio. This is a Lumpen special.
8: Thank you, Lumpen.
1: It's been amazing. And we're opening a show on August 14th called Between Memory and Becoming, Manifestations of Black Motherhood at Co-Prosperity. And it's going to be a beautiful show, open until September 25th.
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9: Oh, that was the old me. This is the new me. Wait a minute. That was the old me. This is the new me. Get to know it. This is the new me.

Oh, I'm back. I'm back. Yeah, man. What up? It's been a while. WLPNLP and HD1 Chicago 105.5 FM Lumpin' Radio. This is news from the service entrance, the radio show. My name is Mario. On today's show, to talk about the great Sylvia Moy and to talk about her new book, which is called, what's the book called, Mario? You know the name of the book. It's Dr. Margina Christian, of course. The name of the book is called It's No Wonder, The Life and Times of Motown's Legendary Songwriter Sylvia Moy. And Dr. Margina Christian will be with us in the second hour of the show. Man, we got to get caught up. It's been a month. There has been so much that has happened that I want to talk about, including but not limited to this newest one that happened last night, where Donald Trump said he was going to give people $5,000. That ain't happening. There's no way in hell he's doing that. Stop. But some of y'all were like, ooh, $5,000. No. Stifle. Music, we're getting caught up. It's been a while. I missed everybody. I missed being here, and I'm glad to be here again. I'm so happy that you all arrived with me for year 26. Good Lord. It's been 26 years of this. Let's do it, man. WLPNLP and HD1 Chicago 105.5 FM Lumpin' Radio. 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Here's Tall Black Guy and the Tall Black Guy Orchestra. Thank

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This album came out in 1977. It's Marvin Gaye Live at the London Palladium. This was an extra tune. 1977. My nephew was born in 1977. You understand what I'm saying? Good Lord. Marvin Gaye, WLPN LP and HD1, Chicago 105.5 FM Olympic Radio. 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That's coming up in October. It's on the way.

Chicago 105.5 FM Lumpin' Radio Spaghetti Junction by Outkast. There's some kind of weird rumor floating around that they might be plotting. I'm just saying. I have no way of knowing that that's true. That's my phone, Lord. I have no way of knowing if that's true or not. There was some cryptic thing that Big Boy put on his Instagram, like, do not disturb. It's a picture of him in Stacks. I don't know. I mean, were that to happen, I don't think anybody's going to be like, oh, no, I don't want another Outkast album. No, I think everybody wants one. Like, we kind of need one. This is the appropriate time for it. But again, you know, you never know, man. You just never know. But that was cool to hear Spaghetti Junction. Haven't heard that in a while. Like it. Like it a lot.

0: Been a minute since you heard that, huh? Black Eyed Peas, Joints and Jam, news from the Service Entrance Radio Show. So in a minute, we're gonna revisit everything that happened while I was gone, because there's been a whole lot of a lot of stuff in the Trumpy world. A lot of stuff in Chicago has happened. We're gonna try to narrow it down. I'm only laughing because I swear, it seems like a dream. I could have sworn that I know I said it out my mouth. Don't vote for him again. But nobody listens to me. And now everybody's like, bro, I can't believe this guy's out there doing all these crazy things. Can you believe it? You wanted it. Now I like to see this bad boy fall down. It has fallen. Now what? Man. And then last night at their vacuum cleaner salesman convention in Dallas, he pops up with, I'm going to give everybody $5,000. We're going to call them Trump dividends. No, you're not. That's first of all, if you vote Republican and they win, I'll give you $5,000. This dude, man, he is wacky. He's just like out here saying whatever comes out of his weird mouth, man. And people are like, I can't believe it. $5,000. I know what I do with it. Just shut up. You're not getting $5,000. You're not. One, that's trying to buy. Not going to do it to you. It's illegal. Can't do it. Also, Congress has to approve it. They wouldn't approve the tariff tax money. And y'all are trusted a dude that can't sell steaks. Can't keep a casino open. His books fail. Y'all. Man. Mayoral elections coming up. And Alexi Janulius is out here with his shirt off, wowing the ladies. The ladies are out here like, yeah. No. Amtrak's trying to move where the White Sox are. The White Sox want to move where Amtrak is. It's a lot. A lot has happened since I was gone. But I am back now. And we are here to disrupt the disorder and get this back on track. You understand me? I'm glad you're here joining me today, too. And I hope you hang out until 4 p.m. When we come back, I will do my best to cover a lot of, if not all, of the things that have happened in the last 40 days. Whew. Give it a shot. 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It's news from the Service Entrance Radio Show, and we will return after these words.
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0: 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Gotta say it right. So I am trying to access. There's been so much that has happened that my data is not behaving. I'm gonna try it again. You all can stay with me. Let me try this a different way. Let's see. Mm-mm-mm-mm-mm-mm-mm-mm-mm-mm-mm. What was it? The last time I was here was what, August? We'll just say. Okay. All right, gang. I want to do this because it's nice to get caught up. And, okay, this is better. And upon getting caught up, and this is not even, this is a low list. Dolly Parton died. Oh, that sucked. Cassandra Wilson passed away. And I do want to, I think it won't be this show. I do want to have like the conversation about the turn that she took. I don't know if she took the turn back. She went like full blown MAGA. Not that people forgot that or anything. And she was dope. But a lot of people stopped messing with her. You know, I don't mess with people that you don't mess with. And I know people don't mess with people I don't mess with. I stopped messing with her and stopped really listening and paying attention after that weird run she made where she was, it was weird. It was weird. That doesn't diminish her talent. That doesn't diminish her contribution musically. But we live in a world that's more social, I think, than it is forgiving. That doesn't make sense, but because we are mightily forgiving, but we live in a world that is more, it's nice that you're a great entertainer, but you can't be a pedophile. It's nice that you're a great entertainer, but you can't be, you know, out here being an arsonist. You know what I'm saying? So I don't know. I don't know. That's a conversation for another day, but Cassandra Wilson passing was significant. Dolly Parton passing away was mad significant. But why don't I reduce this list to just the stuff that this dude did? Because I mean, like crime numbers in Chicago are down, off of Labor Day weekend. or done. Hold on. In the last 30 days, even. Okay. This should be better. And his music is far more appropriate for it. There's just a lot of... it's been weird. It's been weird, including but not limited to my man changed the name of a lake. It doesn't work that way. He put out a thing on his social media where North America and South America was all the United States of America. And people, I love it. This is the greatest thing I've ever seen. No, it isn't. Stop doing that. This is dumb. This war is still going. And his puffy-faced friend, the vice president, said, there's no war. What do you mean? War? Well, nobody's doing that. I don't know war. Yeah, you are. People are dying, throwing drones with bombs on them, so I guess there is a war. Well, anyway, this is the stuff that has happened in the last 30 days involving El Presidente. Okay, I don't know where to begin. He signed executive actions under the Defense Production Act to expand domestic petroleum refining, pipeline transport, and coal production capacity to bolster federal grid base holds or loads. He issued an executive order establishing a presidential commission to create recommendations for a NASA-led federal space academy. He overhauled the National Space Transportation Framework to expand commercial launch capabilities, officially replacing the prior 2013 framework. I talked to my Uber driver today, Kashif, and Baba Kashif said, satellites, all this stuff that's happening, space junk in the air falling down, all that, yeah, satellites, son, satellites. He authorized the additional data sharing policies to streamline benefits access specifically for National Guard and Reserve members moving between active duty and civilian status. That's all the music? Campy, thank you. He spoke. He delivered an official address on the Ellipse in D.C., commemorating the 25th anniversary of September 11th. Never forget. Which is tomorrow. Paying specific tribute to fallen first responders and announcing a new U.S. Coast Guard fast response cutter. Oh, he clarified the parameters of his proposed $5,000 cash distribution during a speech in Dallas, specifying that funds under the initiative would carry spending restrictions requiring all payout funds to be spent exclusively within the United States. It's not going to happen, though. He promoted child investment accounts called Trump accounts during some of his campaign appearances, highlighting $1,000 deposits for children born between 2025 and 2028. Carolyn Leavitt left. He signed a presidential directive creating the President's Military Spouse Commission to formulate quality of life policies for military families. He stated publicly that he would consider issuing a presidential pardon for his former attorney, Michael Cohen. He issued an executive order in August on the 27th, renaming Lake Ontario as Lake America. He announced the Working Families Obamacare Refunds Initiative, directing $500 refund checks to nearly a million Americans participating in non-subsidized federal health care exchanges. This dude. The White House announced bans on Canadian dairy, motorcycles, and select alcoholic beverages. What else? God, it's so dumb. Anyway, you know, you get the point, right? Just, what are you doing? Why? Why are you doing it? Far more importantly, why? Donald Trump, that's y'all man. That is y'all man. You wanted him? Doggone it, you got him. And welcome to it. Welcome to it. WLPN LP and HD1 Chicago 105.5 FM Lumpin' Radio. Let's go!

Well, all right. Citizens of the universe, recording angels. We have returned to claim the pyramid. Partying on the mothership. I am the mothership connection. Getting down in 3D. Light year, groove

We Doggy, WOPNLP, Chicago, Mothership Connection, Parliament, and that you know, you have to play that every now and then just to keep everyone honest, to keep everybody calm. I hope you're having a good afternoon. It's a beautiful day. It doesn't look like the sun is out, or is it? Nope. Hopefully it does not, there's no precipitation. Get to check out Shawnee Dez and Harper Court later. Like that to be nice. Weather-wise, we are hoping for the best. We are always, always hoping for the best. You know, I am. Stevie Wonder is coming to town. He is coming back to Chicago to perform Songs in the Key of Life again. Did this about 5 or 6 years ago, maybe a little bit longer than that. I believe those tickets went on sale today. If anybody knows Stevie, we've all established that he can see and all, can you tell him to check out the show? And I need two tickets. Two tickets. I should be able in the 26 years of doing this show, 26 years, I should be able to say out loud, hey, brother need to see Stevie. Two tickets. I may want to take someone with me. You know what I mean? So get on it. Make it happen, man. Speaking of Stevie Wonder, I have some. It's from Songs in the Key of Life. But of course, it's, yeah, Stevie Wonder, WLPNLP and HD1 Chicago 105.5 FM Olympic Radio. 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
1: 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Midway Atlas presents itself through photo essays, interviews, poetic texts, and other media that captures the material history and day-to-day lives of artists and cultural workers. Let's hear about the projects and musings of an array of editors, writers, curators, and artists spanning across geographic boundaries.
2: 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The 2026 Midway Summit was held from June 22nd to the 27th in Detroit, Michigan. 300 artist organizers from over 150 platforms and projects around the Midwest and some beyond convened in the Boyer Campbell Building to spark collaborations, share ideas, and make lasting connections. Within the conference, Lumpin' Radio set up a radio booth and invited Midway participants to record whatever they desired. The following audio is what happened next.
3: Wesley Taylor. The projects that I'm representing are Talking Doll Studio and Black Portal. Both of those projects are based in Detroit, Michigan.
4: Hello, my name is Eric Von Haynes. In community, I'm known as Manny. I'm here representing the Chicago Printers Guild and Flatland Press and Zine Mercado, Chicago, Illinois.
5: Hello. Yo soy Chema Scandal, Mexico City via Chicago, representing my family. 1, 2, 3.
4: Okay, so this is an improv session here during the MDW Summit. So I thought we could just like have a cipher session about the dreaming. I think we're actually a little bit beyond dreaming, but I'll romanticize it a bit for this convo around a Detroit-Chicago print exchange. Yeah, would you like to maybe take the lead for a minute, Wes, on that?
3: Yeah, I think this exchange of prints as objects and printmakers between, like I say, the communities that we've cultivated in our respective places, Detroit and Chicago. I think from the Detroit side, I think stand to benefit from having this expanded community of practitioners that, you know, work in maybe even a more tight-knit community of printmakers, where I feel like in Detroit it's very loosely associated. You have different affiliations and different spaces kind of doing their thing. But yeah, to make it make sense across the region, for me, just sounds like a lot of fun, first of all. Facts. To be able to have to communicate what we do here and there, and just to build on the cousin or sibling relationship between the two spaces.
4: Did I mention that to you last night?
3: What's
4: that?
3: I was
4: talking to Catan and Kahari Blackburn like at Spotlight last night, and I was like trying to abstract real quick, and I was like, I feel like Detroit is like a brother or a sister, not necessarily a cousin.
3: Mm-hmm.
4: And they were like, yeah, real talk. Because, like, I feel like I'm on this. They're, like, naming out streets in Chicago, like, on some spots. Like, just feel like we just whoop-de-whoop, right? So I'm like, yeah. Capital, you know, all caps fun. F-U-N is paramount for anything I want to do, like, collaboratively that takes as much labor.
3: Mm-hmm.
4: It's like, you know, it's got to be fun.
5: I guess the cousin is the lake in the middle.
4: The cousin is the lake.
3: Yeah, we can say that. Yeah.
4: Milwaukee. Something like that. I don't know. Texas. Oh, yeah. Texas cousins. shout out Austin.
5: San Antonio.
4: San Antonio. Shout out San Antonio. Yeah, so to give folks listening a little bit more context on what we've like the granular aspects of what we're talking about. It's like we're thinking like at least a primary ask will be to ask members of the Chicago Printers Guild to resonate or expound upon prompts around these conversations of continuity and parallels and in the print vernacular.
3: Yeah. And I mean, I think the thing that, you know, I think where we're talking about print, where we're talking about these things regionally, right? But I couldn't tell you distinctly what the Detroit style of printing is, right? I don't know. Maybe you know the Chicago style of
4: it's
3: like printmaking.
4: Practitioners.
3: Right. So it's a community, yeah. But then I think, you know, as the conversation evolves, we're starting to think about, well, what is distinctly Chicago? What is distinctly Detroit in terms of like style? But then also have these conversations. So it's easier to determine and identify these things in the music, right? Where there are names to these sounds such as house music, techno music. Then there's also like these dances, right? You have juke in Chicago, you have jit in Detroit, right? And so these things have been in conversation with each other over 40 years, right? And so also the connections that I have, not just from those styles, but hip hop. Like I'm from the hip hop community. I've been engaged with artists in Chicago, you know, since the early 2000s, right? And have had these exchanges of people driving from Chicago to Detroit, sleeping on people's couches, driving from Detroit to Chicago, sleeping on their couches, right? And so, like, this conversation has been there for a while, but I think through these mediums of print could be just a different way to, like, channel that and maybe talk about, like, style, like similarities and differences and like how and where they come together to be, you know what I'm saying, meaningful and to keep this conversation. Because the other thing, I think the end result of having this sibling relationship between these expressions of music is they've grown together, right? Like there's been some competition, but mostly people have celebrated that like this is there. They're doing the same thing with very similar ingredients. And they show up differently on the world stage for people to appreciate. And then when they come to the region, they're like, if I'm in, they're in Detroit and they're a techno head, it's like, I got to go to Chicago because I appreciate house too. You know what I mean? So I see that happening potentially with these artistic, you know, visual expressions, especially through print. It could be interesting.
4: Yeah. I was just thinking about like, just like the, there's so much cross-pollination in the print world. Like, you know, Amos Keith, like just like we go back and forth. We got Ben Blunt from Detroit and Evanston right now, right? And you know, Amos Kennedy, because of that, we're blessed to have Amos Kennedy from Detroit come down quite often, right? Like that, and back, and there's many others, but just thinking that those just like hit me in the head. Two folks that would resonate, like music I know is a part of their like, you know, praxis. So, yeah, man, I'm just thinking too, like the opportunity to make this work gives us the opportunity to create vessels to share it. Mm-hmm. And then, like we were talking last night about maybe there being two other nodes. We're talking about music. We're talking about the metaphor, like it could be, you know, conceptually, right? So like I know, and the CPG alone, like there's so many folks that not only make art and print for musicians, but a lot of them are musicians themselves. So what could that look like when we gather after the public, after these things are produced, right? What could those spaces look like? And I think we both like to have music performance as part of our activation.
3: No doubt. Yep.
5: Is that your practice as well? Musician?
3: Yeah, for sure. Yeah.
5: Oh, okay. Yeah, there was something that caught my attention last night at Talking Dolls.
3: Mm-hmm.
5: The musical component, you had a live DJ there.
3: And yeah.
5: It was chill and very mellow. I think it vibed with everyone there.
3: Yeah.
5: Yeah, yeah.
3: And then shout out to the DJ.
4: Yeah, shout out Mike.
3: Michael Demps, who is like my very close collaborative partner. And we have a group together called All Four Everythings. And so, you know, talking about these exchanges, like, you know, Michael is there present, adding to the whole vibe of the whole event. But then also we've been working together since the mid-90s, right? And so, like, these are, like, long-term conversations that can extend. So, yeah, I mean, I'm glad, you know, you felt that music. And it's like, these are things that we rehearse a lot in that space, you know what I mean? To have that element of music to, like, be a vibe setter. I feel like the music was a journey.
4: Speaking on that, your relationship with Mike, Chema's relationship to print, illustration, design, and music is, it's like pretty deep.
5: Intertwined.
4: I mean, I don't even think, intertwined, it is. It's not like, there's no separation at all. There's no separation to me. Could you speak to folks who maybe not on your practice? I mean, record label work, like cover art,
5: yeah,
4: event work for so many folks, like the aesthetic you've created is like,
5: everything was born from the necessity. Out of needing flyers, promotional posters, back in the day, ink on paper, printed leaflets, flyers, stickers. And yeah, it evolved to what you mentioned, record covers for...
4: I feel like you have a real love for like ska and reggae. No, I mean, like a real passion for it. He's
5: if
4: a,
5: you
4: he's kind of understated, but he's like, are you,
5: Scandal.
4: At one point was at least, yeah, Scandal, Chema Scandal, that's his name, right? Two-tone. My boy's two-toned out. But, I mean, you're an ambassador for ska from as well, no?
5: Well, yeah, that's what I got that.
4: Literally a title.
5: It was, at the beginning, it was an email address. Scandal, which came from a German compilation of 90s ska bands. But there's also a song from Scatterlights, which are like the foundation band from Jamaica, independent Jamaica, called Scandal, which is Don Drummond, the trombone player. But yeah, it's everything is, I think culture is there, and I'm happy we can be here sharing all this.
4: Well, Chema and I do a lot of work together, but Chema is a member, an active member of the Chicago Printers Guild. So he would be definitely one that we would invite into this actual portfolio. So it's good. You're like you're in the concept room.
3: Yeah.
4: I think we got to wrap up here soon. So I'd like to say thank you to Lumpin' Radio for giving us this opportunity to have this short dreaming session. I want Wes to, like, we got a couple more minutes, but I wanted to like give a small interlude into like, why we're here and how this, like, a couple of end caps. There's like a really cool project that Wes is doing that I think would be like a really nice end cap. It talks about some of the conceptual nature of the work and community work.
3: Yeah, I mean, I would at this point, you know, kind of like uplift the Black Portal project with it, which is an ongoing architectural project of renovating a movie theater to turn into a practice space for experimental sound and performance, music and things like that. And so be specific to that. And so I've been doing these sets of like site activations on the lots next to the building where I've been inviting a lot of my friends that are performers and musicians to kind of just attend and perform at these pop-up events that we're having as ways to think about like how mutual aid and money can go towards like supporting projects like this, you know, which are, you know, community supported projects, and thinking about what that looks like when we're not necessarily looking at the major funders, right, in order to find this mutual way amongst the community to help uplift a project. But it's fun because it's also this archival project of the Koenig Gardens neighborhood, which is potent in creativity and really important to Detroit music legacies. And so, and just the Detroit legacy, Koenig Gardens was the first neighborhood Black people could own a house in the city, right? And then from that neighborhood, we have groups that were archiving through music bits, taking all kinds of data from those legacies and those discographies from artists such as the Four Tops, the Detroit Emeralds, the Dramatics, the Jones Girls, J Dilla, Slum Village, YG, Amp Fiddler. And so like all these people are from this neighborhood, which is a quarter mile in radius, right? And so this is an ongoing archiving project and storytelling project that is going to be happening over the next 3 years as we figure out how to renovate it.
5: What's the name of the theater again?
3: It's called Black Portal. Black Portal Center for Immersion, Ceremony, and Ritual.
4: Beautiful. I think it's a beautiful project, and I'm looking forward to keeping tapped in on that. Yeah, I think I'm really excited about this and being able to come up here for the week, hang out, play at Talking Dolls, break bread, just share space and marinate on these ideas we've been dreaming about for a while.
3: No doubt.
4: It's been like, put a battery in my back.
3: Yeah.
4: I mean, I'm always charged, but like, it's good to have a reserve, and like, this is helping with that reserve for show. So much respect, bro.
3: No, thank you. This is cool building with the Chicago folks. Chima, you know, Manny, this is fun. It's great.
4: Yeah. To be continued.
3: Yeah.
5: Thank you.
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5: So this is an improv conversation about zines and I would say independent media. And we are joined by two attendees at the Midway conference in Detroit, Michigan.
6: My name is Haley Steinkamp. I'm from Kalamazoo, Michigan, and I'm here at the summit representing The Void.
5: Which is a zine.
6: It's a zine. It's a publication and an archival website.
5: Oh, okay. Awesome. And Manny, who are you with and what are you doing?
4: I'm here to build and break, but I'm here representing the Chicago Printers Guild, the Love for Chicago, Zima Caro, and also Lumpin' Radio.
5: Yeah, I guess you have too many hats.
4: Too many? It's just fingers.
5: But that's awesome.
4: My dear friend Chima asked me about 20 minutes ago to do this with him. So this is really impromptu. And I know he has a passion for zines. I have a passion for publications and including that format. Haley, I know you do.
6: Mm-hmm.
4: Perhaps we could start with that. Like, what got you into that space to begin with? Like, maybe what was the first publication in that context that you found compelling?
6: I think that I would sometimes just find zines on bulletin boards in coffee shops and at the record store in Kalamazoo, Satellite Records, and places like Fourth Coast and Factory Coffee. I would see these little miniature zines, and I remember thinking, like, the website so far, the way that it was set up was anybody can send me any work that they want featured on their website. And so I started generating all this material, and I thought, like, I started thinking about what if all the digital plane just disappears and I lose all of this work? Like, I'm also somebody who just really appreciates analog and, like, you know, something that I can hold on to physically, as well. So I decided to start putting the work that people were sending me into a zine every 3 months or so. And that's really kind of, the flow has continued ever since I initiated it. But that first zine that I made is kind of a sweet memory, because it's like I was just talking to a friend who eventually became my partner about wanting to make one. And he was just like, let's make it happen. If you want to feature artists, like, just ask a few people who want their work featured and, you know, get it rolling. And so the first edition was about half the size. Like, it was on 8.5 by 11 cut in half, and it was printed at the Kalamazoo Public Library. It featured 7 artists and was 14 pages long, and the ink was all smeared up on it. Like, it was not very well done, but it felt really good to make. And I remember making it out of, like, chess book pages that I just found in the attic of my house. They kind of, like, shone through some of the background of the art. You'll see, like, chess pieces and stuff, which was a fun little element. But then the next one I made, it went

0: His interests just kind of tumbled in together and became one. And that's when I started interviewing artists and creating that website for people's work to be hosted. And then I combined those so that I was featuring excerpts from those interviews in the zines along with people's work. So I think the website came about in 2023, and then the first zine came out in 2024.
1: And when you mentioned that you printed it at the public library, mm-hmm. was that a digital printer, a brace machine, or?
0: Yeah, so I make the zines by hand, and I collage them. So people send me the photos, I cut them out.
1: So a physical photo.
0: Yeah.
2: Nice.
0: And I really love working hands-on with people's work. It just feels like a very intimate way to be like very close to the work in my community. And I get to lay it out in a way that I feel like kind of tells a story or features the work or highlights specific elements of it. Being thorough and thoughtful in that way feels really good and important to me. Yeah, so I make the master copy is kind of what I would refer to it as, and that's like the stuff that you can feel, like the actual collage itself.
1: Which are like thicker usually and mm-hmm. with texture.
0: Right. And so then I'll bring those to the library and I'll scan them on the printer bed, arrange them using a software called Scribus, and then that's how I make it into the order that the zine will be, and I just print it out.
3: So like your impositions?
0: Mm-hmm. I'm printed out on like a Xerox. That's kind of where I'm operating from. But I graduated from printing the zines at the library to going to this queer-owned print shop in Kalamazoo called Rad Rizzo. I love them. And they're anarchists and they're like just fiery and super helpful.
1: Shout out to them.
0: Yeah.
1: Awesome. So it's a one color made zine or...
0: No, it's very photo based, saturated. It's features the full range of the color spectrum.
1: Okay, cool.
0: Yeah.
1: And I wanted to ask,
3: what was your first zine, Chema? We're having a conversation.
1: Yeah.
3: Right?
1: My first zine, to begin with, I discovered zines through music. Mm-hmm. This was the last millennium, and probably my first zine was a ska zine and a skinhead zine. So that really was a... it marked my teenage years. And it was from Spain. So years later, I found it was an offset printed zine, like semi-professional. But of course, what I got in Mexico, I'm from Mexico City, it was a photocopy of a photocopy of a photocopy. Xerox. So what I got, it was a very...
3: just crunchy.
1: Yeah. And a different version of what I, years later, I found. It was probably Resistance Skinhead or the Liquidator. And I was just interested in how, I mean, media and this subculture was portrayed, which is not what we're used to in, you know, mainstream. And so besides the rabbit hole I went down looking for just music and the culture itself, I started questioning myself, why are these guys publishing something that is not out there, right? And it was called a fanzine. We called it like that in Latin America and Spain, fanzine. I think in the UK as well.
3: It's traditionally known as a fanzine, yeah. like in even North America in the very beginning.
1: But now, I mean, the name popularized this thing.
3: It was around like bands or what we would call like parasocial relationships almost.
0: Mm-hmm.
3: You know. Like,
1: how about you?
3: I was sitting here thinking about it, and like while we share like punk roots and Rude Boy roots, two-tone and all that, zines, I think, for me, like, became something viable from, like, two different things. I was really into, like, this group called Emigre, which was, like, early desktop publishing, like, designers when the first computers started being able to do

0: Where from?
1: All over. You can still find them on like Letterform Archive, but there will be like, it was like a periodical that would have like different designers that were radical at the time or doing radical approaches at the time, do different versions, like tweak out these things. So you get them, it's like early Word and early Apple, like when the first Apple was released. So building typefaces and building layouts and that stuff was like wild to me at the time, because they were like, if you see it now, it still feels contemporary.
0: Like, yeah.
1: Like David Carson, early David Carson, things like that. Like graphic designers that were using collage, but like type that, you know. So that stuff made me think about like those mediums. But also just being like an anarchist and coming to a certain point with the other mediums when like just controlling the narrative, like, it's a vehicle for controlling the narrative, because I'd like to work in a lot of publishing spaces, but the zine, that self-publishing, it's like immediate. There's an immediacy to it. There's a intimacy if you'd like to, you know, but also like it's a vehicle that can be duplicated. And like some of the work we do is like copy left. So copy and share at will.
0: Yeah. And that also comes with, the counterpart, which is the periodical, sometimes means it's going to be published again within 2 or 3 years, right? Mm-hmm. I mean, I think we all have gone through that, and or no publications like that. But I think you mentioned, you both and myself, we mentioned the independent aspect of publication. So can you tell us why is that important and compelling for your projects or to you and your friends? And if you can, yeah.
2: I want to touch base on the immediacy aspect that you mentioned, because I feel like that's what really drew me to it originally, is I just want to do it. I want to put it together. It takes me about a week or two to make the actual zine, and I spend hours and hours and hours on it, and then I go print it out and I've got like 30 of them, and it's supporting independent little tiny print shop in the basement of Dormouse for me to go through them. That supports them and keeps their print shop going. I think it's like the people that I work with, who I make the zine for, we're all independent artists. So it makes sense to me to publish it independently, because I feel like that's the nature of what I'm documenting.
0: Okay, and we're talking about The Void, right?
2: Mm-hmm.
0: Okay, that's the name of your zine?
2: Mm-hmm.
0: Well, you will announce it at the end. And
2: mm-hmm.
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1: The immediacy, it's also very important, I guess. About you?
2: On immediacy, I mean, like,
1: and the independent aspect, or
2: my bad,
1: or both. Let me.
2: I just don't like. I don't like asking for permission to do much. So, like, I don't know. I just think of like my ancestors and stuff like that too. When it comes to that aspect of where we live, like controlling the narrative's always been important. I grew up with like a library that gave me like self-reliance aspects that don't come culturally to like black folk. You guys can't see me, so like I'm a black American. So for me, I think it's really important for us to control our voice. Institutions are just like can be vehicles, but they often, I just believe in a paradigm, art, theory, culture as well. So like we should be controlling those spaces, like making things, not asking for permission. And not treating like, I don't treat art as like labor. Maybe that's not good in some ways, because I do believe you should be paid for your labor, but it's just part of me. So like being able to, the immediacy, that's probably where immediacy comes in, that I have all these skills that I've developed over the years and I enjoy helping others and be seen, you know, get seen and stuff like that. We're only going to be here. We're only here, for a short amount of time. And while I make a lot of other art and I do a lot of other things in my practice, the publication space is a way of archiving the now for the later, right?
3: Mm-hmm.
2: And you and I know we've had Conrad no longer here that like we have in print that we can still share space with. So. As I've gotten older, I've gotten more sentimental about other aspects of it. But for all y'all out there, remember, like, what's now will soon be what was. So,
3: right.
1: Can you share a little bit about that?
2: Man.
1: If you want, or... Mm-hmm. Or is that very personal? Because it...
2: Yeah, it is, but I don't mind. I mean, I'll keep it brief, but, like, mm-hmm. I don't know. Someone who was really influential to me, Dora Boheim... managed and was the curator forever at the Joan Flash Artist Book Collection, like actually brought me into that space and was really influential in me, like realizing that like while I did all these other things, that this space, that this medium, this format was viable for more than I had realized. My good friend, Thomas Philip Bold, who I collaborated with for quite a while and passed away. We had a collaboration called Bronze Sons that we would do these like projects through, and so I still, you know, these are folks that are in my canon, as well as Brooks Blair Golden, mm-hmm. who like 7 years after his passing, we were able to come together and formulate a zine off of work that was work that his friends had given to his friends as an exhibition catalog of sorts. For a show we did that was all work that was from people's personal collections.
1: Was that at the public library, the show, or?
2: That was at the Elephant Room Gallery.
1: Okay.
2: Yeah, shout out, Elephant Room Gallery.
1: The Joan Flash, I just want to mention, the Joan Flash.
2: The Joan Flash, yeah.
1: Its collection is a art book and zine publication, part of the School of the Art Institute of Chicago. So... I mean, people in general have access to it, but yeah, I mean, you're right now an academic there and you can access it anytime. And they have nice stuff. Like, would be the...
2: I mean, if we're going to talk about the... I mean, I think everyone listening to this who's like, I just make to make or want their work to be cross-pollinate. There's like open zine libraries and archive. You know, anarchist libraries around the nation and outside of the nation that will take work. But also...
1: And the world.
2: And the world. Yeah, that was going to be my next day. Internationally, actually. But starting locally and building out from there might be smart, right? Like maybe do your own, too. How do you feel about this stuff, Haley? I feel like I've been talking a lot.
3: I definitely started down a thought path of what else aside from immediacy, you know, makes me want to be an independent publisher. And I think that it feels connected to, for one, for the need to archive, so I can resonate with the wanting to keep somebody's memory alive through this physical media that you get to keep and hang on to forever. And it's, you know, it's memorabilia. It's a collaborative effort that's beautiful to document and to have. And then on the other, just in another zone, I'm thinking about how I'm a musician and I participate in bands, and we all got our starts in basements at house venues in Kalamazoo. And so it's just like, we've always been scrappy. We've always just like put our own stuff on and made it happen. And the town supports that. That's a tradition in Kalamazoo. So I think it is just in the nature of the place where I'm from, is people are just putting their all into what they're passionate about, and they do it themselves. They look for support around them. And it's like a small enough city that you put some intention and effort and you find some people to help you, and it becomes prominent. And I think that's a really cool element of Kalamazoo. And then also just being in between Chicago and Detroit, there's a lot of who I would describe as heavy hitters in a relatively small city. And so that makes us feel like potent and impactful in a way that I really appreciate. And then what I'm looking to develop in the sphere of the void is connecting with Chicago and with Detroit a little more often, because I think even though Kalamazoo is freaking cool, like, it's cool by itself, you know? It's like, we put on our events, we enjoy our events. We're not really cross-pollinating too much with these other bigger cities that are really close to us, you know? And I think that we could have a stronger impact and more people would realize the resources that Kalamazoo has to offer, and people of Kalamazoo could utilize the resources of these bigger cities if more, you know, artist organizations met with each other and convened and shared resources and opportunities with one another, which is kind of how I landed here.
1: Here at Midway.
3: Mm-hmm.
1: Awesome. I would like to emphasize an aspect I think we have mentioned, but listening to you resonates a lot to me, which is the aspect of embracing a community. Because you both mentioned helping others, in your case, showcasing artists.
3: Mm-hmm.
1: And you mentioned helping other friends publish, or I know you print for others. So that aspect of not just thinking for yourself, and in your, like, that egotistical way, set of mind, which many artists have, right?
3: Yeah, I think that can run rampant in artist communities. And I try to find people who are also in the helping people is important to them. Those are the people that I want to work with and collaborate with. The more that we can work together, you know, the concept of mutual aid and like, I can't make my zine without artists contributing to it, but then they also gain from having their work showcased and bought by the community. And now I'm kind of looking at ways where I can give back to my community with the money that I raise with these zines, and trying to show some discernment about like what I can do with it. You know, it's still growing. It's not huge, but it's like anything that I can give back and reinvest in Kalamazoo, I want to learn how to do that. And I feel like I'm connecting with people who are kind of, especially coming to this summit, it's kind of reinstating like artist as change maker, right? Like, what can we do to then influence direct action with the work that we're doing? And I think that I've been having a lot of conversations here about, political action and utilizing your art as a way to express to society what things you care about most and what do you want to see in the world and how do you want to protect people and you know, care, support, and advocate for marginalized communities.
2: I mean, I definitely think I was trying to think. I agree with the aspect of building, like community building, with those that seem like you find like common alignment with. But as I operate in a lot of different spaces, so I'm trying to like think, like stay real focused on the concept of zine publishing for the way we're talking. Because when I think about mutual aid, I can go in some stride out away from there. But just speaking on like democracy of the page, public space, that's all publication means, is to make public. So I always try to express that to students and stuff. It's not this like, you don't need a doctorate to publish. You don't need that. I mean, like, you publish every day. You put something on Instagram, it's published. You put it on your website, right? But the idea of fan to peer, if there's someone that works, resonates with you as an artist, reaching out and not, you know, being assertive and like trying to establish those relationships can be really beneficial. Maybe not immediately leading to production, but relationship building, like finding common vernacular, and then maybe eventually making work. I used to do a publication that we sunset, we might bring it back, that brought me into contact with a lot of artists from around the world that eventually we would do other projects with. So,
1: are you talking about what I think?
2: Raw Fury. Yeah.
1: Because you are not going to talk about it, because I know you. Raw Fury is it's an art piece. Each issue is embellished, and they use different print media outlets. They use different printmaking systems. It's how many do you print? 100 per issue?
2: Or? No, it's like 250.
1: 250, okay.
2: Yeah, for the public. And all the artists got an edition, and then sometimes they would get a limited edition. It was like a love letter to print as well. So the issues used, we would print offset, Rizzo, Xerox, letterpress. I'd screen print and design all the covers. Mm-hmm. And they would be multimedia. So the masthead, we had cast magnesium plate. So no matter what, I always end up in the same bracket spot as a design. Sorry, getting designy, but... it just used a lot of media.
1: And it was beautiful with the round corners and it was thick. So that's how I met you.
2: Yeah,
1: in Chicago, I was like, who is printing this thing? And then I met you at the art museum at the event. And yeah, since then.
2: Well, you got to tell that part then, because that was actually cute. So John Lazarus, I believe this photographer, wanted to mimic a shot that was done by an earlier photographer of having all Chicago artists meet and sit on the stairs at EMCA in Chicago, which is viable to do that. So it's like a couple of thousand heads or whatever. And I went and I was in a cluster with folks that were in community with me. And then after it, our mutual friend that we do a project with introduced us. And Chima wears a mask, is known to wear a mask. So he was masked at that point. I was like, hey, you got any of those zines? And at this point, I would always have a few. And I was like, yeah, I actually brought some. And I was like, oh, I'm a fan. Because I had seen his work all over Pilsen and such. And he's got a very unique style. So
1: it's a neighborhood.
2: Yeah, shout out Pilsen, Chicago. But yeah, so we met through mutual, like, I guess Finn the peer, we met through mutual, like, love or respect for the craftsmanship. And then we never looked back, really, I don't think, right? We just start messing with each other.
1: Yeah. And we have been working together, publishing, you print, I draw, whatever. And we work together.
2: And we like to organize. I think, I don't know if you're doing that as well, like if you're doing that as well. But that gives me back into talking about something that's mutual, which is, I think, is if you're in those communities you're in, there's like this skill sharing and things going on, right? I think when you bring up sharing more space or finding ways to share space with not just Chicago and Detroit, there's like, but those are great. Milwaukee's got, there's like some other spots that are like that you might find interest in too. But those communities, like when you start doing those fair, there's like a fair tabling thing that starts to happen, that you start to build larger publishing community. And sometimes people like trade and help proliferate. I mean, Chim is known for doing this. He brings publications from Mexico City and such into the States for our stuff, so we get to meet like really rad artists you would not know about. And I think that's a vehicle too. So if you're thinking about other reasons to do a tour, the Void tour or something, you know, that's another reason, is to that kind of synergy, you know.
3: I think it started with me wanting to just print in other places, because right now it seems like the capacity in my hometown is I can get like 30 to 50 of them reliably before the zine drop event, you know, which is just inviting everybody who is in the zine to participate and meet each other. And there'll be like live music that feature artists that were featured in the zine and art vendors who are, you know, also featured. So it makes it kind of interactive in that way, and gives them an opportunity to meet each other, collaborate with each other. And so I originally was like, I think I could make more money for these artists that I want to pay to participate eventually, you know, if I had more zines. And I think there's want for them. I just need to find out a way to print more of them. And so I thought, like, starting to look in like the closer big cities that I could drive to, right, reliably, like Chicago or Detroit. And then be like, oh, maybe there's some, like, you guys could help me disseminate them if you have a print shop and we just have like a stack of them there, you can tell people about it. But then I think this year I'm going to hit the 10th edition of the Void zine in Kalamazoo. And I was kind of thinking of a way I could celebrate that as well. And I want to look at the potential of turning it into like a book, like an art book. And I'll just put every single page that I made into a book with, you know, some excerpts from the people who submitted them. And then that got me thinking about, okay, if I do this, what if I then pivot and go to another city and make 10 zines in that city and then compile those and just hop from place to place, documenting underground scenes, starting in like the United States and then going past that eventually. Just because I've figured it out, I feel like I know how to find the underground scenes and in different cities, and it's just something that always excites me. And talking to people about their relationship to creativity and why they do what they do, why they're pulled there, how long that's been going on for, whether that's an intergenerational thing, like I can talk to anybody, especially musicians. I feel like, and I'm open to talking to any artists. I think what pulled me into journalism in the first place was just this belief that I can learn something from anybody.
1: What instrument do you play?
3: Oh, I play cello and bass primarily, and I sing.
1: Oh, wow. Cool. So that's another road when we converge, music and independent publishing, right?
3: Yeah, and documenting, right? Like
1: documenting.
2: Overarching for sure. It's like, yeah,
3: I organically get to be in spaces with other artists, and you know, through performance and So I've made a habit of just, you know, introducing myself when I'm playing a gig with other people, see if those bands I'm playing with want to be interviewed. It's kind of cool how, like, the way my life is set up, I continuously meet new artists all the time, especially traveling musicians. So it's just looking to develop that further and, you know, give myself enough credit to take it seriously to get to these next steps so that I could have a greater impact, like, from a wider region.
1: Yeah. And you touched another aspect before when you were talking about community and caring about people, which brings us to the social aspect of self-publications. And we would like to probably know your opinions about what is going on right now with, very recently, actually 2 days ago, they announced some charges to a person that was carrying zines around, and now he is being sentenced here in the United States of the Freedom Land. What do you think about that?
3: Well, I feel like freedom of speech is imperative in our democracy. It's a big piece of what it's been built on, and to start being selective about that and considering, like, one thing that always blows my mind is how people, like, who is a radical, who's considered a radical today, is somebody who's empathetic and cares about people and wants people to have equal opportunities and resources. That makes no sense to me. I don't see how that's radical. But there's people out there that are trying to tamp us down so that they can keep this hierarchy, right? Social and economic hierarchy, because it benefits them. They want it to stay that way. And it starts to feel like all we can do is turn to our communities and go local and support, like, create these safe spaces for people who do value other people and want to support and love other people. So I want to bring it back to what your actual question is. I think that zines have always been a way to share a marginalized person's perspective. Independent publishing is a resource for that. So I'm not surprised that it's becoming difficult for people to even do that, just based on the direction that our country's heading in. And at the same time, I implore people to continue to create and to find community and to put out zines and to express your perspectives and encourage and uplift people to create too. Because I feel like that's really the only way we can stay up. I mean that in, like, the most literal sense. Like, some of the stuff going on just flattens everybody out. You straight up go horizontal about it. Like, you can't, to stop moving, to stop trying to create safe spaces for people, it's just such a necessary step to reviving what is, like, valuing other human beings.
1: Yeah, I totally agree.
2: Yeah, I think I agree overall. I think diversity of tactics is important. So, like, if we're saying that there are, like, I think the vehicle of the zine helps in that context of what we're talking about, right? Like, you can't stifle the voice if we produce so many multiples, the ability for others to produce multiples, right?
3: Mm-hmm.
2: So
1: I think
2: on that note, I'll be sharing things with you offline that so you can help share those too.
3: Mm-hmm.
1: So I was thinking if they are going to be or planning to prohibit ink and paper in the future. Is this going to be like a futuristic movie or a comic?
2: I feel like they already are, but maybe I'm being hyperbolic. There's someone.
3: The social and political movement is like water, and it will find different ways provocative and thought provoking, right? Like, I feel like it's just going to turn into something else if they start being incriminating one form of it. People have to express themselves. They'll explode if they can't.
2: Well, like, I know, you know, we get a history of like Talar tradition in like other countries, but like there is a will, there's a way. We'll make ink, but the, you know, there's other ways of printing than like the manufacturer stuff, but they have over the last couple of years made it harder for folks that do want to do immediate printing and stuff like that. Like, there's like very few vehicles for that, for finding paper. It has gotten, they are shrinking the availability of some of these things too. So I'm often thinking about what that looks like when they, there's a history of this, like in Chile, for instance, where there was so much going on, they'd like stopped the ability for people to get access to ink and paper. Mm. Like, that is an actual thing that can happen.
1: We had that in Mexico in the 60s.
4: Yeah.
1: And we're talking about big newspapers. So they were controlling the paper. I wouldn't say the paper mills, but the paper rolls, which is already crazy.
3: It's heartbreaking as a journalist to hear that.
2: No, it just stopped one way of production. It actually actually made a tradition that we kind of like of getting out. It didn't stop anything. It just made it harder for things to be produced in mass, a specific way, right? When we say, I mean, like, there's like a tradition of political work and wheat pasting that on the streets that mm-hmm. was outside of that. That's what I'm saying, outside of those institutions. I mean, like, shout out to Black Panthers, Sam Napier, Emory Douglas, those guys. I mean, they were building presses in people's cribs. I mean, that was not, you know, they couldn't go, you know.
1: Yeah. That was awesome.
2: If you understand, yeah, 30,000 a week they were producing and moving across the United States in the 70s.
3: Mm.
1: So that means we're going to become farmers to plant our plants to make our paper, and then we'll do it, I guess.
3: When there's a will, there's a way, right? When you know there's an important message to share and to remind people that there's people out there who care about people and want equality and
1: yeah.
3: and sustainability of our natural resources. And all I want to do is just encourage people to scheme together, be sneaky together, yeah. find your communities, go to underground DIY places and protect one another and support each other and inspire each other to create and continue to advocate for the things that are important to you.
1: Okay, I would agree. Only add, care about people and care about animals and the living things we are, because we are that at the end. One last thing. Can you tell us The Void, how do you contact, how many copies did you print, or your socials, whatever?
3: Yeah. So once again, my publication and website is called The Void. I'm accessible on, you can email me at thevoidkalamazoo@gmail.com. If you're interested in receiving a zine, I'm happy to mail it anywhere. And my socials is at The Void Zoo. I also want to plug I have a Bandcamp that just has archived live sets from Kalamazoo, just audio recordings. I think that's just a testament to the importance of archival too. Like, that's what The Void is about, is, you know, documenting these moments so that they can live on forever.
1: Awesome. Awesome. Thank you very much for being here.
2: Keep talking more offline. Peace.
1: I just want to finish with something our friends at Public Collector say. Make a zine if you can't, make a book. Make a flyer if you can't make a zine. Make a postcard if you can't make a flyer. Leave a record.
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2: 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The countdown begins.
3: It's the final countdown.
2: It's the fine will countdown. Yes, we will fine will countdown. Welcome, welcome, welcome back to Bad at Sports. My name is Duncan McKenzie.
4: This is Brian Andrews.
2: And this is the new intro. 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
2: Brian, are you telling me season one has been 20 plus years?
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2: And it will be able to drink as of September 4th, because that's its 21st birthday. 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
4: We are doing a celebration. 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
2: Yeah, we're going to tailgate. We're going to theater. We're going to blow it up, Bad at Sports art fan style.
4: But don't you worry, we still got a whole slew, several dozen episodes to record before we get there. 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
2: 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Welcome to Bad at Sports. My name is Duncan McKenzie.
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2: 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Here by Abigail Winograd and Dieter Rolstrata. Yeah, it's always a tongue twister for me, Dieter.
5: Isn't it just?
2: Welcome to Bad at Sports.
6: Thank you. Thanks for having us.
2: Dieter, welcome back.
5: Thank you.
2: 500 episodes later. And we're here to talk about Midwestern conceptualism and the Gray Gallery and an exhibition you both curated at the Gray Gallery. You want to tell us more?
4: If somebody was just walking in the door, what would they find?
6: What would they find? It's a bit befuddling, maybe, as an installation. But the show is something that we have been thinking about and talking about for many, many years, actually. It's about time. Counterproductive conceptualisms in Chicago, I believe, is the title. Was not our original title.
5: We'll get back to that.
6: But we can come back to that. So the show is a group exhibition, I believe 10 artists?
5: Yes.
6: 10 artists. either based in Chicago currently or trained as artists in Chicago. There's a pedagogical through line that connects to the kind of two elder statesmen in the show who were Popel and
5: deceased in Chicago. Mm-hmm.
6: And Inigo Manglano Ovalle, so both important artists and teachers in the city at two major universities. And the show was really the reflection of a phenomenon that Dieter and I had been noticing as curators who work in the world of contemporary art, which seemed to be a kind of throwback, old school, conceptual impulse, which was kind of defiantly, although never stated as such, defiantly in opposition to the kind of the art world, the art market, as it is playing out in New York and LA and London and Berlin and Paris and in all those places where people go to see contemporary art, and there seemed to be a kind of refreshing opposition to what was expected or what we were seeing amongst a kind of younger cohort of artists in Chicago. And so we had been talking really since 2022 about this thing that we were noticing.
5: A counter movement of sorts. So perhaps I can say something about what we initially wanted to call the show, right?
6: Yeah.
5: So the initial idea...
6: With apologies to the artists who...
5: Again, apologies objected. To the artists.
6: Yeah.
5: And perhaps we want to list the artists. Do we want to list the artists?
6: Would you like us to?
5: Should we list the artists?
2: Yeah.
6: Can you do it off the top of your head?
5: I think I can do it off the top of my head. So, you know, the elder statesmen are Inigo Manglano Ovalle and the late, great Popel. Inigo, who continues to teach at Northwestern University to this day. Popel, who was a very influential pedagogue here at the University of Chicago. And the eight younger artists in the exhibition are Alex Chitty, Jin Bronwyn Lee, Miao Wang, Max Guy, Devin Mace, Nick Raffle, Dave Lloyd, and Sheer Ende. And mm-hmm. Is that all of them? Do I have exactly 10 names there?
6: Yep.
5: Excellent, fantastic.
2: Nailed it.
5: Nailed it. And so when we first, like this kind of founding observation we made starting sometime in 2021, 2022, led us to provisionally title this thought experiment as slacker conceptualism. That's actually what we wanted to call the show in the first place, slacker conceptualism. And but you know, we kind of started doing the studio visit with artists that we felt should be in this exhibition, and kind of early on we sensed some resistance to this title for a variety of reasons. I think a lot of it has to do with their age, the younger cohort, most of them born in the 80s, late 80s, some early 90s, so people who don't necessarily understand the countercultural charge of what was first singled out as slackerism in the late 80s and the early 90s.
6: They haven't seen the movie. They don't know about, you know. Yeah.
5: So, you know, in a search for an alternative title that would still, that would kind of like, you know, hold them back on board, we opted for a double title, It's About Time being the main title, and then the subtitle Counterproductive Conceptualism in Chicago.
6: But we should say what the observation was, which was we were having conversations with artists and studio visits with artists who seemed utterly disinterested in the idea of or the demand to produce objects. They were really more interested in having conversations about the production of those objects, that the objects themselves were somewhat secondary. So, mm-hmm. you know, hence the conceptual framework, and that in some cases we were talking to artists who were taking, you know, months, years to finish a work, if the work was ever considered finished. There was no, you know, we all, you know, operate in an art world which is really dominated and has been for the last several years by representation and figurative painting and craft, and there was none of that that we were seeing in this particular group of artists that we were meeting with. And there was also kind of a very satisfying sense of camaraderie. You know, there was not a sense of rivalry. It was really about having intellectual conversations around theoretical, the theoretical and philosophical execution of artworks.
7: It totally sounds like her. It makes total sense.
5: we tapped into a scene, you know. Yeah. Clearly, when we started doing the studio visits, you know, it was clear to everyone, oh, you know, our buddies, this is our hang, basically. Yeah. Right?
7: Yeah. It's an honorific. I didn't mean that.
6: I mean, you know, for us, it was very much a consideration of, you know, slackerism as a movement, as being a rejection of kind of Reaganite economic policy and yuppieism, and that, you know, the decision to be a slacker was the decision not to participate in the kind of economic Reaganite economic model, and that this seemed to us like a similar impulse, which was, you know, a rejection of this need to constantly be making and producing and hustling and, you know, making yourself visible and talking about your who you are and where you came from and why you make your things. This was really about making art, wanting to be an artist, wanting to think about the things that you make, and not giving a hoot about the things that so many people learn in art school now, which is, you know, how to have a studio visit and how to market yourself and how to get a gallery and how to, like, all of those.
5: And how to build the story of your, you know, the narrative of your life in a way, yeah. Right? How to kind of like commodify the story of your, you know, descent and your background and all that.
6: So for two, you know, kind of dyed-in-the-wool art nerds, it was a refreshing departure from the kind of conversations we had in other spaces or the things that we were seeing. It was really like, oh, we could take our time and think about this thing and, you know, what does it mean and how can it change the way that we see things. It was really exciting to think that we were connected to that scene. And then, you know, we talk a lot about also the conditions of being an artist in Chicago versus other places, and it seemed to us that there are things about the city that making this kind of work possible, and importantly, that having, you know, artistic mentors in the shape of these elder statesmen that we talked about, who have likewise for decades been somewhat outliers in the art world, that there was this like a kind of permission in allowing artists who are coming up through those in this city to live in an atmosphere which is, it's okay to be that kind of an artist.
5: It's okay to be suspicious of the pressure of production, and it's okay to be suspicious of the fetish of identity. There's a couple of anecdotes, like founding anecdotes, that I just kind of want to recall, and one of them was our visiting a Max Guy show at the Renaissance Society a couple of years back. I think it was 2022 or 2023, and I remember going into that show, walking into that exhibition, and you know, I was just completely, I mean, wasn't floored, but flummoxed, kind of like stunned a little bit by the illegibility of it all and the opacity and kind of the weird, quirky refusal to message or to communicate any kind of, you know, straightforward pedagogical or didactic findings. And I didn't know who Max Guy was at all. And, you know, only later did we understand, did we learn about the person behind the work. And that was kind of, to me, or to us, a refreshing first sense of something kind of brewing in the air that wanted to break with some of the dominant paradigms in the city, which, you know, one of them could be called social practice and all of its offshoots, another could be called figurative painting in the wake always of this imagist legacy, you know, painting and image making in particular. And I think that, you know, seeing Max's show was perhaps one of the first times that that the idea of slacker conceptualism came to mind. And of course, once again, you know, Max is an extremely, you know, he's a very accomplished maker of objects, but clearly the point of the objects is not the perfection of their production. And to us, he seemed like kind of a, like a, like a very powerful instance of this, this atmosphere in town that, wants to evoke a suspicion of production and a suspicion of output and a suspicion of the professionalization of the artist trade. And then...
6: I was at the same time working on a show with Devin Mays, which unfortunately never happened. Mm. But I remember coming home after meeting with Devin and saying to Deer, like, we can't ever put anything together. Like, it doesn't... And I mean literally. Like, literally. We can't... I kept asking him, like, how do we stick, put it on the wall? And he kept saying, like, I just wanted to, you know, just want to lean. You know, there's no permanence. Yes. And I thought, at some point, I think we're going to have to, like, use a nail. And he was not interested in that idea. And then you had done a...
5: Well, the other
6: visit with Dave.
5: The visit with Dave Lloyd. I mean, I'll just talk about Dave, and then I also want to say something briefly about Nick Raffle. But yeah, I went to see Dave Lloyd in his studio, and he's next door to Nick Raffle. You know, these are two artists who clearly, you know, been friends and colleagues for a long time. They're neighbors. Anyway, I went to see Dave in his studio, and he had... It felt, you know, his every wall in the studio was covered with paintings of his that he had made over the last couple of years. And, you know, we're sitting around, I'm looking at them, they're beautiful paintings, all very compelling. And I asked him about the status of the paintings, you know, to what extent are these finished? Or how old are they? When did you finish them? You know, what in a way is the chronology of the work here? And Dave basically said that actually none of them are finished. And, you know, all of the work that you're looking at here, maybe 12, 14, 15 paintings in all, these are all the paintings I've ever made, and none of them are finished. And some may have been in my studio since 2012. Like, you know, that one painting there, I've been painting for 12 years. And, you know, that too made an impression on me. And, of course, you know, when we decided to title the exhibition, It's About Time, One of the implications of the title is that it's an exhibition that kind of celebrates the possibility of taking one's time in a city just such as this one. And clearly that's what Dave does. He's taking his time. Like, he's not hurrying himself to produce and to put out there and to just churn out produce and commodities and objects and you know, and the like, and just kind of this and of course, you know, he then went on to install inside the gallery a series of paintings that he's been making, that he's been working on for years, obscured by his kitchen, his actually functioning kitchen cabinets from IKEA, right? So that was a beautiful moment. And then one more, you know, anecdote that I'll just kind of recount, because it goes a little bit into the founding observations at the base of the exhibition. Nick Raffle, I first met while I was installing a Popel show here at my place of work, the New Barrow Collegium at the University of Chicago. This was in early 2021. Popel was still alive. He produced an amazing show for us, and he had Nick build the installation. And Nick spent 2 weeks here in January 21. It was the depths of the COVID pandemic. There was nobody about. It was just him and me entirely alone in the building. And of course, you know, I got to talk to Nick a little bit, and I got to find out a little bit about his own practice. He is, of course, well known for making these incredibly beautiful fans. His pervasive obsession is airflow in space and all that. Strange obsession to have as an artist, but there you are. And he, and you know, I got talking to him, and I found out that actually his great hero

0: Except to Inigo Montalbano Valle.
1: Yes, exactly. And you know, Michael Asher is a humongously influential artist, but it's just not the kind of work that ever really kind of became dominant in Chicago. I mean, it certainly caught on, and there are many students of Michael Asher in Chicago, but it's not, you know, he does not have the same stature as he has in LA, of course, or he would have had in Europe or New York, for that matter. And so I kind of understood that, and you know, and I remember talking to Nick and telling, you know, and basically asking him, like, you must feel a little lonely loving Michael Asher in a city like this, where the dominant facts of artistic production are quite remote from those that preoccupied the likes of Michael Asher. And that's, of course, I mean, that's not the reason why Nick ended up being in the show, but that's kind of a little bit the constellation. And in a way, you know, what kind of tied all of these art practices together was, you know, these are all artists who are, of course, incredibly serious about what they make, as they should, and as every artist is. But, you know, if there was some kind of common aesthetic, and of course it's hard to tease that out, then that aesthetic seemed to revolve around like a show of nonchalance, like a certain kind of casual, slapdash, provisional aesthetic, right? Like a cultivation in a way of casualness, like a very kind of studied and a very well argued and a very thoughtful display of casualness as precision.
2: Yeah, I have to admit that, like, it's cool, right? Like, the aesthetic of all the work is cool. The reason you're even tied to the slacker thing is the Gen X cool, reserve, like, remote. The choice to kind of lean into the abject as a space of kind of aesthetic awareness as a way to be remote. And I can't help but, like, I looked at the show very much through like a Kippenberger kind of avant-gardist kind of lens, right? As a kind of in exactly the way that you're talking, right? In a kind of rejection of the dominant market. On the other hand, like, all these artists are cool and admired by their colleagues, and like, yeah, Max Guy had a show at the Rand. Who doesn't want a show at the Rand? Like, it does feel like a very kind of mannered cool to a certain extent.
0: Yes. Yeah. I mean, it's also, you know, utterly, I think we called it like a studied nonchalance. We had a term for it at some point.
1: We had a
0: post opening conversation when we were first posing this idea to some of the artists in the show. Yeah, I mean, and in keeping with this kind of thinking about time, like, the longer we talked about the show, the more kind of timely, pun intended, it felt, because there is this increasing, like, external demand for us to make our lives visible and accessible, and this kind of demand for perfection that comes with all of the ways that screens and social media and all those things kind of demand our constant attention. So this, like, insistence on opacity and weirdness. Well, strangeness.
1: Yeah.
0: Oddity. Oddness. But, you know, something that kind of stops you in your tracks and requires an engagement, both intellectual and physical, felt like really for us. I can't, you know, for me, and I'm a person that I do, you know, I'm a curator of social practice. I work with artists who do community engaged stuff. This is like a, you know, really lovely moment of the complete and total opposite, but I think really important social intervention. Mm-hmm. In some ways.
1: Yeah. I mean,

0: To address kind of the point of the coolness of the exhibition or the coolness of the artists in the exhibition, these are also artists who in a way are united in their infatuation with the idea of the artist's life. They want to live the life of the artist, not the life of a creative, but they want to have, wine at 10 o'clock in the morning. And they don't, of course, they have political...
1: Who doesn't?
0: Who doesn't?
2: Signed up. Yeah.
0: That's why
2: I wanted to.
0: Yes, but, clearly we're generationally closer to each other than our subjects here. But anyway, they're all deeply invested in political questions. They're all interested in politics. But they have no interest in producing political art in the narrow sense, and they're not really interested in being politicians. They're not really interested in being pedagogues themselves and educators. They just want to be artists, and they want in a way kind of like the freedom, the irresponsible freedom of the idiosyncrasies of the artist in a way.
1: But
0: that I think that's what makes them cool.
1: But it's not irresponsible. I mean, I think we quoted Hannah Arendt in the text that we wrote for this exhibition about the role of the artist, right?
0: Yes. Well, the role of the artist. We all know that art can change the world and should change the world because the world needs to be changed. But this has unfortunately given rise to a lot of awful art and smug, kind of self-important, messianic art, which right. None of this really kind of falls in line with, obviously.
1: It's messianic in a different way.
0: Yeah. But it's not obvious.
1: I mean, it's not instantaneously legible, right? Which is...
3: It's not on the head.
1: Right.
0: Yes.
1: Which doesn't make it any less thought-provoking.
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2: 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My name's Duncan McKenzie.
3: I'm Brian Andrews. And this new call sign makes us sound like we're like a morning talk call-in show, and you're about to hear the weather and probably some conservative advertisements, which is probably not what you're going to hear on
1: WLPN. And then there's a fun sound effects panel. Somebody's going to, yeah.
2: Ooh, God.
1: Yeah, exactly.
2: But you're not. You're literally about to hear about the fetish of identity, the role of politics in art, and how aesthetics can help us kind of hammer back at what it means to be rather than what it means to perform being. And we are here with Dieter Rolstadter and Abby
0: Winograd.
2: I was just about to grab it out of the notes. I was just like, Abigail Yeah. Abigail Winograd.
1: This is what happens when you have your radio interview at cocktail hour.
2: Well, you know. The beer never helps remember the name. But it's 10 o'clock. You're trying to hold all these things together in your mind as the interviewer. You're like, I'm playing the role of this guy.
1: Well, with all of those call letters, you know, what else can you remember?
3: I feel like if you can remember the name Daenerys Targaryen from the TV show, you can remember anybody we're interviewing of any ethnicity at any time.
1: Dieter can't remember that.
2: Can't I remember? I mean, I read those books. Like, I spent 80 hours with that character. That one's stuck in my mind.
0: Fair. Anyway.
2: But.
0: Back to time,
2: the Gray Gallery, an incredible exhibition, and one that sort of does provocatively kind of enter into a bunch of different conversations, which feel pretty epically charged, right? Like, so as you cite, Inigo and Pope L as the kind of godfathers here, both of those humans make conceptual work that came out of a 80s, 90s tradition, but both made very politically oriented conceptual work for a time. And the artists in the show all feel like they are very political as humans, and many have been on the show, and we know many of them personally, but all of this work feels completely disconnected from that politics. It was one of the things I loved about the show, was like I wasn't inundated with an identity fetish moment, and I had to kind of situate a global politic around a picture that didn't really seem like it had anything to do with that. Like, I could be with the object and wonder about the thing. But I wondered about that kind of those godfathers coming into that space, which felt a lot more of a prior generation, of a like Kippenberger kind of generation, where you don't feel the imprint of that politic in a situationalist where, like, you know, we feel like this is a derive, like we feel like we're connected to maybe more play than righteousness.
1: Should we talk about the non-productive attitude? Maybe.
0: Cologne?
1: Yeah.
0: Josef. What was his name?
1: Strau,
0: chief. Thank you so much. Yeah, should I say something about that? Well, sometime in, I think, 2005 or 2006, Bennett Simpson, who I think now works at LA MoCA, is that right? curated a show at the ICA Boston called Make Your Own Life, Artists in and Out of Cologne. And then there was a chronological marker, 1981, 1993, or something like that. And it was the usual suspects of kind of the heyday of the Cologne scene. Kippenberger, as you just mentioned him. And Chris Williams was in that show. Christopher Williams, Josef Strau was in that show. Georg Herold and, you know, Albert Uhlen, all those guys. And I did not see that show, but I did manage to get a hold of the catalog. And there was one essay in that catalog by a German artist, Josef Strau, who, you know, some 10 years or 15 years back also had an exhibition at the Renaissance Society once. And he wrote like a 2,000-word text for this catalog called The Non-Productive Attitude. And it's him looking back in the mid-2000s upon this time in Cologne in the early 90s, where being an artist was a matter of being more than making. It was kind of like a societal, a choice for a particular posture. And the posture was one that was very richly informed by readings in theory. And all of those readings in theory seemed to kind of converge around an idea of the suspicion of production, the suspicion of output, the suspicion of the rat race logic of economic life as it now also has completely taken over the world of art. And reading that essay, I remember reading it for the first time 10 or 15 years ago and made a complete, very deep impression upon me. And it's a text that we quote in the essay that we wrote for the catalog as well.
1: But to your question, I mean, what he also writes about is being accused during that period, or this kind of suspicion by folks in Berlin, I think is what he's talking about, is this kind of division between Berlin and Cologne, where there was some tension around the artists in the Cologne art scene being seen as apolitical. or not engaging with the post kind of post wall, post, you know, reunification Berlin, the gender politics, that there was some suspicion of the work that they were doing because they were not being didactically engaging with those kind of questions of the
2: day. How dare you not be self-righteous prigs?
1: Right.
2: How dare you?
1: So, you know, which is, and he responds in the essay with, like, you know, that surprised us because we felt like our whole thing, the whole ethos of, like, being an artist in this way was a statement, we were living it, we weren't making art about it, we were making art about our lives, and our lives were this, which also feels like an apt kind of comparison here, because for all of the reasons that you just stated, like, whether or not the work wears its politics on its sleeves is not important to the work. You know, this kind of demand that you see something and that you know instantaneously on viewing it what the position of the artist is, which is a little lazy, right? You don't have to do any of your own work or thinking if you can just say, oh, that's what I'm supposed to do, rather than have a kind of intellectual engagement with an object, which is maybe like what the point of the aesthetic encounter is. Yeah. Maybe is that the question we're asking.
0: I you know, to go back to the figure of Paul Pell in particular, who, you know, he died 3 years ago, December 2023, a great loss. And of course, by the time of his passing, he was justly regarded as a true American original, incredibly important, influential artist. But that was a fairly recent assessment. You know, he never really during his lifetime operated on the same level of canonical status that, of course, his exact contemporary, Kerry James Marshall, would operate on, right? Anyway, Paul Pell was, of course, an intensely political person whose work could be very explicitly political. But I think that as a pedagogue, he measured the success of his teaching in terms of how incredibly dissimilar the work of his students would be from his. So, and the best students, you know, and Paul Pell's best students, some of whom are gathered in this exhibition, would never, you know, go anywhere near, you know, one of his what are the letter drawings called again? The skin set drawings are that. You know, so I think, you know, the influence, like the way Paul Pell and Inigo Manglano Ovalle have taught their students in Chicago is not how to make work, but how to be artists and how to be people. How to position yourself as a human being in kind of the cultural field, if you like. It's kind of more a matter of attitude. Like that's I think the core of their teaching is a matter of stance, not posture, not performance, not theater, even though, of course, they were deeply... I mean, Paul Pell, for sure, is a theater artist more than anything else. But, you know, kind of a matter of attitude, in a way. And that's a little bit what I think... I mean, that's perhaps the primary draw, I think, of conceptual art in its classical, canonical art historical sense for these artists. It's kind of like a resource for a certain kind of attitude. Like, you know... badass Michael Asher and Lawrence Wiener and all those cats, you know, like they were basically, these guys had attitudes. I mean, you know, conceptual art in the late 60s was kind of like, you know, it was the punk of the art world, you know? I mean, that's totally what this is. So, anyway.
1: Yeah, I mean...
0: And you're the Manglano Ovalle whisperer, so you have to speak to that.
1: I would say...
0: It is on your actual business card.
1: I would say about both of them, I mean, Popel what was glorious about Popel and his work, you know, Dieter was of the two of us, the one who worked with Popel often. But you know, inevitably in any collaboration with Popel, Dieter would come home at some point and be like, I just don't know what he's doing, and it doesn't make sense to me, and like,
0: why is he making it so difficult for himself?
1: I'm just not sure, and like, is anybody like really like, you know, during Documenta, right? Like, it's Documenta. What, he's going to whisper all over the city of Kassel? Like, what do you mean? And you know, over the decade that we were, you know, Dieter was having those collaborations, I was always just like, you know, just
0: trust.
1: It's gonna
0: trust the process.
1: I mean, it's gonna be great. Mm-hmm. I don't think we have to get it. And to go to a Pope, like to go see people interact with Popel's work, is always this kind of incredible spectrum of response. You know, like people who like get that it's funny, and then the people who are horrified, and there's this whole, you know, rainbow of response in between, which is not being sure, and that unsettling bit of Popel is what was so brilliant about it, right? Is that it doesn't make it easy for anyone. And you know, I have worked with Inigo for many years. We've made many projects together, and he is also, you know, seemingly quite casual about, but not casual, but very insistent that like it is not his responsibility to dictate your response to the thing that he makes. In fact, like, it's your job as a viewer to decide whether to believe him, right? That this is a thing that he's made that's worth
2: your time,
1: yeah. Or that that it is inevitably based on, you know, all of this complicated engagement with scientists, or you know, whatever it is, the years and hours of research and engagement and discussion that made that thing, which looks very simple. I mean, he's not even really invested in you thinking it's knowing it's an artwork, right? He doesn't want to explain it to you. He wants you to experience the thing. I think both of them did do that in a way that's actually very generous. It gives us the benefit of the doubt. It is invested in our, they both believed in your the general, you know, the royal we's ability to have a meaningful relationship with something without having to be spoon-fed the details of why it's important. You get to decide, which is what an art object should do.
0: I mean, yeah, and of course, Popel's work in the exhibition consists of 3 packages received during his lifetime but never opened. And that's what we get, 3 shelves on the wall on which we put these packages received by the artist but never opened. What the hell is in them? Nobody knows. And then, you know, two works of Inigo's. One is a kind of like a strangely shaped handmade chair leaning against the wall, which is of course not what a chair is supposed to do. And the other one is a sawhorse but tipped over, and it's lying there. You know, that work is very explicitly dedicated to Bastian Ader, and it's lying in the space in this sideline occupied in the end by Alex Chidi's boat, which of course immediately also invokes the story of Bastian Ader's tragic. Mm-hmm. And then, you know, that was actually a completely serendipitous coming together of these visual motifs. Nothing about this was in any way planned, but kind of then realizing all of a sudden that Bastian Ader is a figure of importance in this exhibition made us realize that, yeah, you know, Bastian Ader, who disappeared at sea in 1975 as the outcome of a performance he staged titled In Search of the Miraculous. Was that it? Yes, In Search of the Miraculous. Mm-hmm. So, you know, in the early 2000s, there was this sudden reemergence of Bastian Ader in the European institutional field, a couple of museum shows in, you know, Germany and the like. And, you know, Bastian Ader also at the time then kind of was reinvented a little bit as the patron saint of artist losers, or, you know, artists who kind of you know, romantic conceptualism, that was the brand of the day. And, you know, with artist loser, I mean, you know, once again, you know, the slacker conceptualism, loser conceptualism, what I mean is a conceptualism that is just harshly critical of the societal demands that we constantly produce and constantly explain and constantly enlighten and constantly message and educate, right? And art is none of that.
1: And like, if there was ever, we've said Bastian Ader's name more in the last, like, what, 40 minutes than it has, his name has been uttered in the last 20 years, yeah. Right?
0: Yeah, I mean, Bastian Ader is an artist who really doesn't seem to matter today at all. But of course, once upon a time, he did.
1: Except and he does, be back here in Chicago.
3: But, you know, he had a fad moment on the West Coast in like the early aughts.
0: Yes, exactly.
3: Definitely saw a bunch of that in LA and San Francisco.
0: Yeah.
2: So I feel like you've dropped so many things that I feel like I want to reach for, like institutional complicity, both on an educational side and a museological side. But the thing that feels most fun is humor, right? When you say it's about time, timing matters in jokes. It sure doesn't necessarily matter in artworks, but a number of the artists you chose embed humor in some of the strangest ways into their works, right? Like Alex Chitty is a master of being kind of funnily not funny.
1: Yeah, we, you know,
0: I mean, Nick Raffle,
1: Nick, geez. Well, but also Max did stand up, or does stand up, and did, you know, a set at the opening. So yeah,
2: the opening had an alarmingly long performance set. So like there were parts that I saw and parts I did not.
1: Yeah, you know.
2: And there were so many people there, I was like, humans.
0: Yes, yes. Well, you know, the opening clearly conveyed a sense that this was a moment in local art history, which, you know, we're proud of having.
1: But they're also, scripted. You know, it is, yes, I think, you know.
0: Well, comedy is tragedy plus time.
1: Right, exactly. We did talk about that a bit, right? Yeah. Freud. And
0: jokes and their relationship to the unconscious.
1: Yeah. I mean, it's
0: two cannibals are eating a
1: clown. I don't know if you've noticed, but the world's a bit heavy at the moment. So yeah, it's got a little. Things are. You know, I think a reasonable. All of this seems like a reasonable reaction. It seems like a timely reaction. And I, you know, the other thing I would say about the kind of serendipitous and funny moments in the exhibition is like, this is also a group of people who know each other. And we, as part of kind of the process of making the show, invited them all to come to the gallery and talk to each other about what they were making and what they wanted to show. And like, kind of figure out where they wanted to be in relationship to each other, and like, this is the space and this is what I think. And we did embrace that aspect of this kind of group of artists, which is that they know each other, they don't have to be, they're not in competition with each other, they're colleagues, they're friends, they're part of a community, an intellectual community, and we wanted to invite them to be part of the process in that way. So it didn't surprise us that so many people came to the opening to be, because they're also, I mean, there are lots of people in this city who could have been in this show who were not in this show. And we.
0: Yeah. Well, but I actually, just to kind of go back to the point of humor and comedy, I think a lot of it is rooted in a certain, in an embrace of awkwardness as well. And awkwardness, perhaps, again, as posture. Because, you know, when Max Guy does his stand-up routine, it is cruelly cringe. And Sheer Andy's performance with these very accomplished dancers who start out doing these weird postures, you know, assuming these weird postures, kind of isolated in space among other people. I mean, obviously, it's not laugh out funny, but there's something really like a dislocating sense of whimsy, you know, that may kind of read as irresponsible, but is therefore also completely liberating in the heaviness of our moment, where, you know, so many demands are made of art right now, right? I mean, it's 2026, we all want art to change the world, and we all want art to, you know, kind of save us from the climate catastrophe, and we want art to do this, and we want art to do that. Like, the pressure...
2: At the same time, we've highly commoditized yes. the identity of the artist.
1: Yeah.
2: We would rather trumpet yeah. an identity post than an actual object. So our demands of art are legion.
0: Our demands of art are utterly oppressive and destructive. And, you know, of course, it's tiresome to say that this is a bad moment for art, because obviously it's not. I mean, there's all the artwork that we've seen in this exhibition that's being made, and so many more artists could have been in it. And in fact, this, you know, this what we made, what we did together, could be unpacked in a massive museum show. You know, the Art Institute should reopen the Regenstein wing and, you know, give us
3: a lot of square footage.
0: Give us a lot of square footage to invite 100 artists in all working in Chicago who are in some way or other sympathetic to our observations or in league with the observations. But it's, yes, I think that, you know, the pressures on art are such that there's just like an increasing and growing need, I think, for, you know, the whimsical freedom of the moment that we're trying to celebrate.
1: I mean, and, you know, to your question about, or your statement about institutional complicity and education, all those things, like, you know...
0: Oh boy.
1: I mean, you know, what is the appetite for experimentation in an institutional space is, you know, I'm just going to like ellipses there versus making a statement about it, right? Which is, these are, you know, what do you do in 2026 with an artist who doesn't make things that you can sell? And isn't, and I don't mean what do we do, because obviously we make a show about them.
0: But what does
1: an institution do with them?
3: So,
1: and
3: I felt that formally more with the work. Like, so much of the work was actually installed in a way where the work itself needed physical support, which seemed to be standing in for all this community support and sort of the delicateness of in the community. The boat on a trailer, like a sawhorse falling over, and there are other former sawhorses, a chair leaning over in a structural way that it can't actually be. Mm-hmm. Like, this nature of, I think actually fits both humor, but also sort of the cultural position that these artists have, yes. is seemingly held together by the structures around the art in the space.
1: Mm-hmm. Yeah.
0: True. I mean, yes, there's a certain kind of precariousness to the way in which the work is represented or presented. I mean, another thing that I think is important here overall is something like a critical refusal of the claim of mastery. You know, these are all artists who know what they're doing, and they're very good at what they do, and they're very good at knowing what they're doing, and they're very clear about what they want to do. But there's kind of like a consistent refusal of grandiosity and self-importance, and nothing in the show comes across as magisterial. Like, everything is a little bit
1: it's not bombastic.
0: It's casual again. You know,
3: I mean, it has to be given over. It has to be put on a shelf.
1: Yeah.
0: Yeah. It needs, and yes, I mean, again, to kind of return to the observation of Devin, I remember seeing a show of Devin May's at Regards Gallery, in Chicago, and you know, making the same observation as Abby. How do you hold all of this together? I mean, it's basically kind of put together like a house of cards. It's all very precarious, which of course is easy to symbolize or to interpret as yes. some kind of parable about the way we live and how artists live and all that. But it's also just kind of a sheer physical fact of some kind of like, you know, embrace of contingency and not weakness exactly. And I'm not again going to, I don't want to go back to kind of like, you know, Bastian Ader and, you know, loserdom, but you know, looseness perhaps as opposed to loserdom.
1: Slackness. I mean, Devin, shoot. We've had a lot of conversations, Devin and I, and about what it means to be slack, like what is slack. You know, you get to kind of the point of like he started sending me postcards about, you know, like thoughts about what is slack. What does it mean to be slack?
0: Who sends
1: postcards? Which is, you know, it's just, you know, it's delightful. What can I say? I it was amazing to have those conversations, but it feels like such a, you know, so. Liberating to have that conversation, like let's talk about that thing and the like the meaning of slackness versus writing an essay about, you know, the state of global precarity and how that's reflected in our work. Like that's not, you know, we don't have to do that. We can,
0: because in a way it's self-evident, you know, like we don't need another exhibition about precarious labor.
2: Dieter, Abby, I have to end the show for the radio, but would you guys stick around for one or two more questions?
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2: Because there was a couple of things I wanted to touch.
0: Sure.
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1: 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A creature who is aware of joy and despair and everything in between is on view from August 14th to September 25th only at Co-Prosperity. Lumpin' Radio's 10th anniversary is supported by 606 Records, located at 1808 South Allport Street, across from Talia Hall in Pilsen. An independent record store and label since 2015, 606 Records is committed to exploring the sounds of the underground, including artists and labels that fall outside of the mainstream. 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

Happy Friday afternoon. 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We broadcast live second and fourth Fridays from 4 to 6 p.m. Thank you for being here with me on this beautiful Friday in Chicago. We are at Co-Prosperity in the neighborhood of the community of the future, Bridgeport. And I'm so happy to be here to share new music, upcoming interviews with beautiful artists, and lots of good things to mention, including events, concerts, and all that good stuff. At 4:30, we welcome Mexican-American singer-songwriter Andrea Bejar. Plus, we're going to be sharing new music, including things from local artists and artists from across the world. And then at 5 o'clock, we connect with Chicago artist Brent Penny, who's also set to release some new music. And we're going to get him to tell us all about that. Why don't we get started with something new that just came out. And this is from one of the labels that we tend to share because they have such a variety of world sounds. It's from Putumayo. And they travel the world for music that is guaranteed to make you feel good. And that's what we want today. So why don't we start with one of their new releases. This is the Fête Française, Putumayo presents their newest collection. We're going to listen to something from, let's see, the Loire Valley Calypsos. This is called Cherche la Chaloux. 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

That is the Loire Valley Calypsos from France, and you can find that on Putumayo at Bandcamp. Let's continue with new music. This is from one of our favorite alternative dark wave bands from Vancouver. They just released this new album last week, so why don't we listen to one of the songs? This is Left on Red, and this is from Actors. Hope you enjoy. Let me know what you think. Send us a message on Instagram or via email, enchufatechicago@gmail. Let us know what you're doing. Do you have any events, community events, releasing new music, a single, an EP, a video? Let us know. We're happy to share it. This is Actors with Left on Red here on Enchufate on Lumpin' Radio.

That is Vancouver band Actors from their new album, Our Love Will Live Forever. And that song was called Left on Red, red like in reading. You know how that is. Hope you enjoyed it. Let's continue with new music. This is something from The Aki Lolo and Baobab. And we're going to listen to them. They are a collective of musicians founded in the 2010s in Bamako, Mali. It's composed of up to 7 members, and the group harmoniously combines traditional and modern instruments, fusing styles such as rock, some funk, some Afrobeat, while remaining deeply rooted in Mandinka music, which is their primary source of inspiration. Through the music, they explore themes like immigration, social issues, and love. Since its inception, the Baobab Group has released 2 albums and has participated in numerous competition performances and local ceremonies throughout Mali. Why don't we listen to the lead single, which is Kamalemba? This is The Aki Lolo and Baobab here on Enchufate on Lumpin' Radio. Coming up at 4:30, we will connect with Andrea Bejar to talk about her new album and the tour she's going to be taking on, featuring one of her favorite artists. We'll see. This is Enchufate on Lumpin' Radio.

If you're just tuning in, that song is called Kamalemba by Diaki Lolo and Baobab. You can find it on Palenque Records, and they are situated in Bogota, Colombia. They specialize in Afro-Colombian and African music. Thank you for that. Love the new sounds. Let's continue with new sounds. This is from a new album by Queenie called Pleasance, and we're going to listen to the title track. Queenie is known for moving from lush pop into expansive alternative rock, and this album is anchored by her voice, which oscillates between power and restraint with deliberate precision. There is a density to this record, layers that reveal themselves slowly, harmonies that fold in on themselves, recalling the mechanical vocoder layering of emotion. Imogen Heap while retaining very human harmonies found in the 1960s Wall of Sound. We're going to listen to Salt, recommended by Bandcamp, and you can find it on Bandcamp. The link is killqueenie.bandcamp.com, but the artist name is Queenie. Stay tuned. Coming up at 4:30, a conversation with Andrea Bejar, who's joining us live to talk about her tour and new album. This is Salt by Queenie on Enchúfate.

Queenie definitely does not look like Hick. In her promo photo for Pleasance, her new album, she's from Australia, and ooh, she looks so beautiful. Congratulations on this new album. Thank you for sharing it with us. And we're going to share something new from a Chicago artist who we played this the last time, but it's such a good song, and they're doing such great work and producing new music, new cumbia sounds, that we want to play it again. This is DJ XS, who's going to be part of the Remova Theater upcoming cumbia festival featuring all kinds of cumbia DJs, including Malavida, our friend, and DJ XS, which is one of them. So why don't we listen to La Medusa, the latest release, and you can find it on Grow Disc on Bandcamp. This is Enchufate on Lumpin' Radio.

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1: But we want to welcome to the studio, online, Andrea, can you hear me?
2: Yes, I can hear you.
1: All right. Welcome to Enchufate here on Lumpin' Radio. We are in Chicago, and it's a pleasure to welcome you, especially knowing how, as a woman, singer, songwriter, and a Mexican-American, you're doing what you love, making music. And then we just heard that you are going on tour with Juanes, one of your favorite artists, right? You grew up listening to him. Tell me about that, and how do you feel?
2: I am so excited. I cannot wait to not only like just sing and perform, because that's, in my opinion, one of the best parts of being an artist,
1: right?
2: But also just watch his show, because I have never been to go see him.
1: Oh.
2: And I cannot wait to sing along with literally all of the songs. I'm so, so excited.
1: I'm so excited for you. What a dream come true, right? Starting this music career. You're about to release your full album, your debut album. And I'm interested in what you said about that, that the concept of a full album has kind of deteriorated, changed in the last 10 years. Why do you think that? And how did it affect you?
2: Yeah, I think, I feel like because of social media naturally, things have changed a lot in, I think, the music industry and for artists and stuff. And I feel like navigating it is very difficult. So I feel like, again, naturally, if you see a song that's like doing well, you immediately are just like, okay, it's my time. I need to act right now. And I feel like when Marigolds was doing pretty well last year, I was like getting people telling me that I should release an album and that like I should make this my moment and have that be a part of the album and whatever. But I just didn't really feel like I was at the point where I could deliver something that I was really proud of, and that sounded a lot like me. So I decided to wait, and I'm so, so, so, so happy that I did, and I got to get to know myself more along the process and just solidify the sound that I want to put out more, get better at writing and mm-hmm. work with more people. So I'm really mm-hmm. happy that I waited.
1: Yeah. Since you began your putting out your music, has that sound changed for you from when you initially started? Have things changed? Do you feel like something was added or changed that you didn't think that you might like or enjoy?
2: Yeah, I think I've always been, I think since the first song that I put out, I was very, I love how the guitar sounds, and I love the nylon guitar, and I think that it's a really cool way to incorporate more of like a classical bolero, just something from Mexico into songs in English and just my music in general. So I've always been very gravitated towards that, but in this album there's a lot more piano that we were able to add into it that I'm so, so excited about. And I feel like in general, I've always had a pretty clear vision about what I wanted my music to sound like after I put my first song out. And I feel like I've kind of stuck to my guns, because I still feel the same way about the type of music that I want to release. But mm-hmm. I think it's just with time and with new collaborators and stuff, just naturally gotten better.
1: You're amazingly talented, obviously, but this it seems that all these beautiful things are happening to you, and I love it. You've got the album, you've got the tour, you've been putting out videos, and then you're gonna do a debut at the Grand Ole Opry. What? Oh
2: yeah.
1: My goodness. That is amazing. Tell me all about that. Wow.
2: Yeah, I feel like because there were so many things kind of happening, and it was like final revisions of the album and like just trying to figure out like playing things live and all of these things, I was just like my brain was kind of all jumbled up, and when my manager told me, I was just like, oh, like I was like, oh wow, that's awesome. But I like didn't realize how actually really really awesome and how excited I was about it until I like things kind of started simmering, and like the tour got like we got an okay on the tour, and we were like starting to work on that. The album was done, and then I remember talking to my sister the other day about it, and she was just like, literally what? Like that's so crazy, that's amazing, that's insane. And I was just like, yeah, you're right, that is crazy and amazing and insane. And I feel like I finally was able to sit with it, and I'm so excited. I can't wait for this next month.
1: Yeah, and then, Dolly Parton recently passed, and I hope that you feel her spirit there and that encourages you to keep doing bigger and greater things.
2: Yeah.
1: You posted on Instagram a video and you said, "Sorry, not sorry. I'm going to keep posting about it." Tell me about that.
2: I'm so proud of the video that I was able to make with my friends and my collaborators, and it was just the five of us. It was five girls, five women in a national park where you can only get there by ferry, and there are only bikes. There isn't any sort of transportation, so we were lugging a wagon full of gear around the island, and it was just I it's one of, if not my favorite videos, and I just want as many people to see it, and I'm never gonna stop posting about it because it's so freaking
1: It is. It
2: awesome.
1: definitely is. Your upcoming album is called In Bloom. For obvious reasons, I would say everything's coming out roses, coming up roses. And then
2: Thanks.
1: some of these themes, you do talk about womanhood, and you just mentioned all your girlfriends in this video. Is that something that you feel strongly about, women in everything? Are you a feminist?
2: Yes, I mean,
1: Hey, hey.
2: I think it would be. I don't know. I think. Yeah,
1: Yes,
2: I
1: okay.
2: am. But yeah, I think women are just so amazing, and I think our connection that we have to the earth is also really amazing. And I
1: Yeah.
2: just wanted to celebrate that and celebrate us because I feel like we sometimes, I mean, a lot of the time we live in a society where we are not so celebrated, and I just wanted to create space for us to just feel like the best parts of being a woman were being celebrated.
1: Yep, absolutely. How are you preparing for the tour? What are you doing? Are you going to have full band? Do you have dancers? Are you dancing? Tell me.
2: I always do a little, I jump around, and I always move around on stage because I'm just having a lot of fun. But I have a drummer and a guitarist, and I am so excited to be playing with them. Hopefully soon we'll be able to have a bigger band with more people, and I'm really looking forward to that. But for now, I'm so happy with them, and they're awesome and so talented. And I have vocal lessons twice a week, just like naturally throughout the year. But when these things come up, we ramp them up and do 3 times a week. And I practice the songs every day, and I practice moving around with the songs as well, so that my cardio while I'm singing is, up to par, because when you're jumping around being crazy on stage, I need to make sure that I'm also singing all right. So, yeah, just doing that and mentally preparing to be away from all of my animal babies for a month.
1: Well, we're excited for you and your new and this new ventures that you're going out on, and this music, that it's beautiful. The lyricism has actual meaning to it, and I like how you're combining the different sounds. You're bringing in traditional Mexican elements with pop and, all these things. So thank you so much for joining us today and talking about your upcoming album. As soon as it's officially out, we'll be happy to share it again and release the videos that come along with it. And much, much, much luck on this tour with Juanes. I'm so excited for you to meet him. I can't wait to see all the photos that you take, the backstage stuff going on, and for you to tell us how everything went once you're done with this and then go on to the debut at the Grand Ole Opry. Oh my goodness, I'm so excited for you.
2: Thank you so much. Me too.
1: Yes.
2: I can't wait.
1: If you're just tuning in, we're talking with Andrea Bejar, and we're going to finalize our conversation. I'm going to play one of your songs. So appreciate you, Andrea. Welcome to our studio. Anytime you're in Chicago, we can't wait to see you. And much love here from Chicago to you.
2: Thank you so much.
1: Okay. Hasta pronto. Bye. That was Andrea Bejar. We're going to listen to one of the songs that she just released. It's called Te Vas a Arrepentir. Don't Hurt Him. This is the official song. You can find it on YouTube and on Andrea's everything. So thank you again, Andrea, for joining us, and Paul for connecting us. This is Andrea Bejar, Te Vas a Arrepentir, here on Enchúfate on Lumpen Radio.

0: That is Andrea Bejar. Her single, Te Vas a Arrepentir, just came out. You can find it on YouTube and on all her socials. And she is set to go on tour with Juanes. Amazing. It starts in New Jersey, and then she's going to be joining him in Los Angeles as well. And she's making her debut on the legendary Grand Ole Opry in Nashville on September 16th. Exciting to hear that. As a reminder, she will be releasing her coming of age album In Bloom later this year. She says, I feel like the concept, which she mentioned in the conversation, that it lost its meaning. So she's excited that she was able to be patient and find her own sound. And now she's ready to release this. I don't see a performance in Chicago. The closest one may be the Newark, New Jersey on September 18th. She will be September 26th at Rosemont, in the Rosemont Theater with Juanes. That's Saturday, September 26th, Rosemont Theater with Juanes. So if you get a chance to see her there, that's where she will be. Coming up at 5 o'clock, we will be joined by Chicago artist Brent Penny, who's set to release new music, and they will let us know all about it. We're going to continue with some music, and then in the next few minutes, no, actually right now, if you were tuning in to When Things That We Posted About on Instagram, I'm going to let you know that the way that you can obtain these very important entries into Kinky at Park West, all I need to know is, what did Pliego, the bass player from Kinky, El Sombrerudo, the cowboy, what song did he say that he did not like initially, never liked it, didn't want it out, didn't want to play it, and that it was actually one of the one of Kinky's hits, one of their top hits. So after that, he was like, okay, I'm not giving my opinion anymore. Kinky, whatever songs you want to put out, put them out, because obviously I don't know what I'm talking about. I want the answer. What is the name of the song that Cesar Pliego of Kinky said that he did not like and did not want the band to put out? If you know the answer, send us a DM on Instagram to Enchufate or to myself, Sandrita Treviño, and I will announce who has these coveted tickets after. Is that good? Yes. Why don't we listen to a song? This is not the answer. I'm just letting you know. Here's a song. Kinky performs September 12th tomorrow at Park West, joined by Future Roots DJs opening the evening. We will see you there. Let's take a listen to something from Kinky, and that coming up a little bit later, Brent Penny.
1: ¿Cuál quiere que le cante? ¿Cuál quiere que le cante?

0: If you're just tuning in, you're listening to Enchúfate on Lumpen Radio. I'm Sandra Treviño with you here second and fourth Fridays from 4 to 6 p.m. You can also catch me second and fourth Mondays from 6 to 8 p.m. on The Ponderers. In a few minutes, Brent Penny joins us to talk about an upcoming album. And I wanted to mention some events this weekend. Of course, Kinky is performing at Park West Saturday, September 12th. There's also controversy and so much more happening with El Grito taking place in Grant Park. I was one of the people that was invited to perform after all this craziness going on. I believe that I am not going to be participating anymore. So even though my name is on that flyer, I'm not going to be there. I think it's best. And that's that. Ain't it? Ain't it the truth? As we wait for Brent, I wanted to mention also that the Clata, the Chicago Latino Theater, is starting up soon. They're going to have performances beginning September 16th, I believe. And let's see. It's September 14th through October 11th, with more than a dozen performances taking place over 4 weeks. Destinos features world premieres, works in progress, and more. They're going to have also a week four, including intercambio workshops. Some of the Destinos performances include IA, Inteligencia Actoral, at Aguijón Theater, October 8th through November 15th. Intercambios, Physical Acting, Lessons from a Puppet, Glass Half Full Theater. That's going to be actually at Wirtz Center, Chicago. Sprout to Harvest, Inspiring Our Stories, The Vivero, Sunday, September 27th. And that's going to be at the National Museum of Mexican Art. And also, what else? Playwriting from Memory in Place, Shy Latina Playwright Collective, Sunday, September 27th, and How to Create a Musical at Teatro Inuarte on Monday, September 28th. Thank you for letting me mention that. But now on the line, we have Brent. Hello, Brent. Can you hear us?
1: Yes. Hi.
0: Hey, how you doing? Good to see you. Good to meet you.
1: Doing well. Good to meet you. Hi.
0: Hi. Welcome to Enchúfate here on Lumpen Radio. We're excited to talk about you and your music and all that you're doing. How long have you been a singer, songwriter, musician?
1: Oh, for about 20 years. Okay. I started... I'm 37. I started playing music in high school and, had, I've played, in various bands and done songwriting, like more collaboratively, more mm-hmm. on my own, different ways over the years. And, I've been kind of getting back into releasing some of the music I've been recording mm-hmm. and been finding more of my people in Chicago to play with mm-hmm. and yeah.
0: Nice. What was that first thing that you initially heard or saw and you said, I want to be a musician? This is what I want to do.
1: I mean, I think when I was younger, listening to like Neil Young mm-hmm. and different songwriters that I would kind of catch wind of. And I think Neil Young is what comes to mind first. I think he was like someone who I was like hearing such a unique voice and really saw myself in it a bit more. And then I loved the way that he had such simplicity with storytelling, but really, really like effective and powerful.
0: Yeah.
1: But he's still one of my favorites. But I think, as I started to play guitar, I think like that's like a pretty, my experiences with music before that had been Had not been, I think I, got more curious about singing through playing guitar. So, yeah.
0: Nice. Tell me what it means when you combine that which is deeply visceral with the
1: Well, I think it's like about finding a place between, when you like make art and you use like a stream of conscious process, sometimes you're tuning into more of like feelings and inner landscapes of like how what things resemble more so than like them being as literal or like the I think the visceral and surreal is like yeah, I don't know. I mean the word visceral, that's maybe not the I think it's like just like finding ways in which there's like a lot in a song being communicated more than just through lyrics or like things that are very literal and the and being like, oh, this is a song that feels like it like has lived lives or is like telling its own story just through a feeling. And it's kind of like maybe some of the storytelling is like an afterthought at times. And then sometimes it takes more, it isn't a little more front and center. And I think that that's how my songs end up shaping a lot of times.
0: Do you feel that love is a main topic in your songwriting, or heartbreak, or both?
1: I mean, definitely both. You can't have one without the other, right? Yeah. But yeah, I think that, I mean, I think love is also like a really easy access point to our emotions and feelings. And so sometimes like with writing, it like feels like maybe you're writing about a breakup or an infatuation or love and it can be a way to just get so I guess if for me sometimes it's like love can be such a topic in it but it's like yeah often love is like this like vantage point or like entry point like to all of that yeah.
0: To dig a little bit deeper.
1: Yeah.
0: You just released your EP Rings Loud on September 4th. And we're going to play the song Need once we're done speaking. But tell me about that, and why an EP and not a full album?
1: Okay, so the song Need was it was the single that came out on the 4th, and then the full EP is out in November.
0: I see, I see, I see.
1: So just starting to put it out and yeah, why an EP is because when I've been working on a full-length record as well, and I thought that these songs are from, I recorded them in 2024, 2023 and 2024, and then like finished them last year. And then I thought that I was going to go to the studio to like record more songs to make this all into a record. And then when we started working in the studio on new stuff, it became pretty obvious that like we were making a record that's going to be like its own thing from that. And so, and that stands, that has like kind of a different identity than these songs. And so I was like, okay, I really want these songs to come out. They're really special to me, but they're not the same as the other songs being recorded. So I was like excited to put out an EP and like as I'm working on this full-length record.
0: That totally makes sense.
1: Yeah.
0: I know you're not originally from Chicago, so when you came to Chicago, I mean, we're still in the Midwest, right? But was it hard to kind of get into the music scene here, or is it, was it, are we friendly? Are we welcoming?
1: Yeah. I mean, I think it's a tough nut to crack when you are before you're like here living here. Like before I lived in Chicago, I was always like, oh, it's like seems difficult to connect with. Like I know that there's so much going on in Chicago, but it feels difficult to connect with. But then I moved here. But the thing is that I moved here just before COVID. So I
0: Oh.
1: did move here at like a really bad time to connect with people.
0: Yeah.
1: And so and so that kind of changed that experience with it. But then over time I have connected with like so many artists and musicians. It just took some time and kind of like getting to see more music and perform a bit and connect with more people.
0: And
1: And
0: how?
1: I worked at Empty Bottle for a while, so that was like a
0: Oh,
1: huge
0: nice.
1: connection point in the city. Yeah.
0: We love Empty Bottle. We
1: Of
0: love
1: course, it's the best.
0: it.
1: Yeah.
0: And the pizza next door, which I think is no longer there.
1: Oh, really?
0: I don't know. I heard something, but I don't know.
1: Yeah.
0: No, don't quote me on that. So once you kind of came into your music and putting it out there, has it been a difficult transition to be a solo artist? Or how do you feel about that?
1: I enjoy writing and having the final say in my songs and what they are and become. But I have found so much value in finding the people that I need to work with for that process. So these songs with the EP are more like working with a producer, working with friends, and then I've versus like writing with people or like live tracking with like real drums, bass guitar, and so I like so being a solo artist is and I definitely prefer performing with other people and not performing alone. I've done a lot of performing solo in the past and found different ways to do it that I really enjoy. And maybe I will do more of it in the future, but it feels really good to be playing with people and writing that way too. And so, yeah, so it's like, not as long as I've got like good people to play with and record with and all of that.
0: Absolutely. The song Need, as you said, is the first single from the upcoming EP. And you say that it's a return to yourself, your body, your truths after the feeling of a breakup. Is the breakup over with?
1: Oh, yeah.
0: Okay, good. We have
1: Yeah.
0: we transformed that into this song. So tell me more about the song and who are your collaborators on
1: Yeah.
0: this?
1: So the song, it's recorded with my friend Nat Harvey, who engineered and produced the song and also was a did some co-writing on this song. Al Sparhawk from Low did played a bit on this song, who did the like drum machines on it, which are like a really funky, odd drum machine pattern that it was like we were in northern Minnesota, out in the country without Wi-Fi or like real running water at this person's cabin that we and Alan came by and we had been recording some stuff and he worked on some of it with us and yeah it was and so I feel like there was kind of a it was we were doing some kind of off the cuff writing. And so I think, and I think this song came together. The feelings from it were about a breakup from around that time, and the feelings were really raw and kind of dramatic. And I understood that they were dramatic while they were happening, and I kind of just went with it and let the song kind of be in that spirit of like the sort of mania that you might feel, or ex intensity that you might feel when you kind of come back to yourself or have to make a big decision. It's not like an easy thing to
0: To get through, to process as well, but thank goodness that through art we're able to get through, challenges and tribulations and hopefully come out a little rosier and not as jaded as we would want to be, right? What do you have any upcoming performances that you would like to tell us about?
1: It's a little ways out,
0: Okay.
1: but November 18th at the Hideout, I'm gonna do an EP release show.
0: Woohoo.
1: And it's with the band Mastex, which is Chris Sutter from Meatwave.
0: Okay.
1: So yeah.
0: Nice. I'm glad. So glad to see you there. And we'll mention this again, and maybe we can connect again before your performance and of the debut
1: Great.
0: of this. But thank you for joining me today here to talk about the music. It's been a pleasure meeting you, Brent. And we're gonna play Need as soon as we say goodbye. But thank you so much. Where can we find your music besides Bandcamp?
1: It's on Bandcamp, it's on Apple Music, Spotify,
0: All the good places. All
1: yeah.
0: right. Have a beautiful weekend. Thank you for joining me today. Love the music, and we'll keep playing it and share it with us anytime. We're here for you.
1: Thank you.
0: Thank you, Brent. See you soon. Bye. If you're just tuning in, we were talking with Brent Penny, who is releasing today. Well, he just released it, the song Need, which we're going to listen to now. And we'll remind you about his upcoming performance at the Hideout, which he said where he will be debuting this EP. Thank you for joining us here on Enchufate. As soon as we play Need by Brent Penny, we'll be back. This is Enchufate on Lumpen Radio.
2: You.

Fantastic. That is Brent Penny, Chicago-based experimental singer-songwriter and musician who's kind of digging through and coming together with these different sounds, shoegaze, ambient folk, and experimental components with these beautiful lyrics. I love this song and those horns. Ooh, love when some horns come in unexpected and perfect for this song. He will be debuting his music in November at The Hideout, so stay tuned for that. You can find him at brentpenny.bandcamp.com and on all media platforms where you can find music. Thank you, Brett, for joining us. Absolutely love it. Now we're going to get more new music here on the show because that is what we do and we love it. This comes from Kat Winters from Chicago. This is a short song, but it's called Villain, and she says it's about a time I was in a situationship with someone just for him to make up lies, saying that I was crazy for him when he was chasing me. Kat, that just happened to me. Oh my goodness. We need to talk, girl. We need to talk. So we're going to listen to the song. It's called Villain, and it's short, but let me know what you think. This is the debut of Kat Winters here on Lumpin' Radio.

0: it's a crime.
1: Beautiful. That is Villain by Cat Winters. Thank you for sending that. I love it. And please continue sending your music. Absolutely beautiful. And you're in Chicago and we love women songwriters. So thank you, Kat. Totally resonated with me in a recent situation, which we could talk about later. Let's continue with new music. This comes from a rapper, artist, and cultural organizer who brings together communities through his music. He enjoys fusing Latin rhythms with the pulse of hip-hop, inviting you to dance, to shake it, to move, and celebrate the beauty and complexity of life. His lyrics weave sharp wordplay with unflinching honesty while carrying an underlying message of resilience and hope. That's what we need, especially today. This song comes from El Sebas. He's a Latin hip hop artist, and he's going to release this song Tuesday, September 15th. But we wanted to share it with you because it'll be, you know, a while before we get to share it, you know, after its debut. So why not give you a preview of the song? It's called Sana Sana, and it's a cumbia sonidera, cumbiaton with hip hop influences. And I think you're going to dig it because it is cool. This is El Sebas, the premiere of Sana Sana here on Lumpin' Radio.

open up for Kinky at Park West? That is my surprise news for today. Have you turned in the answer to the question that I had earlier about Kinky? I'll give you a second. But that was El Sebas, the premiere of Sana Sana. Thank you, El Sebas. You always have such great sounds, such great music. I love the combination of the cumbia, the sonidera, the way you just give it all. Love it. We're going to listen to another cumbia cumbia. This comes from our friend Fachoso, who is, I like this new, not new, but kind of going through this metamorphosis into synthy psychedelic cumbia with the music that he used to play, which he still does. But I really, really like it. I like what he's doing, and it's grungy, but it's, you know, good, and it's Fachoso. It's Fachoso. Fachoso does a great job. This is Muero de Fachoso, premiere here on Enchufate on Lumpen Radio.

That is the premiere of Fachoso song, Muero De, from Guadalajara to Chicago to the world. Thank you, Fachoso. Love your music. He is from Chicago and he has a bunch of upcoming gigs, so make sure to follow him on Instagram and all the socials. We're going to continue with that vibe. This is from Incorrecto, a label in Bogota, but they just released this compilation of songs by Conjunto Media Luna. We're going to listen to Cumbia Córdoba featuring Lagayo 320 and León Pardo. This is Conjunto Media Luna, new music here on Lumpin' Radio.

That is a beautiful new song from Conjunto Media Luna. You can find it on Incorrecto, a label from Bogota, on Bandcamp. Thank you for sending that in. We are going to continue with new music. And we are very, very excited that Carry On Kids is coming to Chicago. They are a punk band from Mexico City that's built a global reputation on unfiltered chaos, subversive style, and razor-edge sound. They were formed in 2015, and their latest release was actually produced by Silverio. As you know, Silverio was the mascot, official mascot of Ruido Fest for all those years. He would play every year, kind of like Gwar at Riot Fest. So we can't wait to see them. They're going to be performing at Liars Club. Let me get you the full info, because this band is so cool. They play Liars Club on Sunday, September 20th. It's a Riot Fest after party with Murphy's Law, secretly billed as Cavity Crabs, and Pure Intention. So their third LP, Conducta Alarmante, was produced by Julian Lede, Silverio. The single we are going to listen to is called Santa Úrsula. They also run Monkey Bee Records and the Monkey Bee Festival in Ciudad Mex, which has booked Kid Congo, Dead Moon, Tootie Cole, and the Spits. Why don't we listen to a message that they sent?

0: Us, yes, they sent us a little message inviting us to the show, so we're gonna listen to that. We're gonna listen to the song, and then so cool to hear from these bands, especially from Mexico City, especially coming as part of Riot Fest. Oh yeah. All right, this is Carry On Kids.
1: Hello, we're Yasmina and Mickey from Carry On Kids in Mexico City.
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1: If you'd like to forget about your problems for a few hours of unbridled rage and ecstasy, come and dance, jump, shout, and sweat with us at the Riot Fest after party in Chicago.
2: Si quieres, ven al after del Riot Fest.
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2: El 20 de septiembre en el Liars Club, junto a la ley de Murphy.
1: Next, we will listen to Santa Ursula, Saint Ursula, a song about how the police can kiss our behinds if they ask nicely.
2: Policía.

Wow. Santa Úrsula, that was Carry On Kids. They're going to be here. They're from Mexico City, but they're going to be here as part of the after shows for Riot Fest. And they are performing on Sunday, September 20th at Liars Club with Murphy's Law and Cavity Creeps and Pure Intention. You guys, I was watching the video to that song and they are crazy in a good way, of course, in a good way. So I'm excited to see Carry On Kids in Chicago next Sunday. See you there. And it was produced by Silverio. So, you know, they're going to be cuckoo crazy. All right. Let's continue with more new music. That video was crazy. This comes from a Brazilian band. They are known as Manglore. I'm sorry. Maglore. Maglore. We're going to listen to one of their new songs on their new album. This is called Curva de Trivela. Thank you so much for sending that to us. Let's listen to it and then we'll talk a little bit more about them. You're listening to Enchufate on Lumpen Radio. By the way, did you send your answer for the question for the kinky entries? Yes or no? Waiting. I'm waiting. Thanks. This is Enchufate with Maglore, Curva de Trivela.

That is Maglore. They are from Brazil. And this is from their new album called Fluxo Natural. It's their sixth studio album. They have been around since 2009, and they have, the deepest message of the record, they say, is of love as something that remains, not just in a romantic way, and even with many dense images. Empires falling, modified bodies, concrete rain, nightmares. Love emerges as an anchor and the central link, shares Thiago Olveira, the vocalist and the guitarist. So that's part of their new album. And the song we heard was Curva de Trivela. Thank you to Café Ocho Music for sending that to us from Brazil and Portugal. Love it. That was it for our new music. Thank you to everyone who joined us today, Andrea Bejar, as well as Brent Penny. I'm going to play a few more songs, and then we are going to say goodbye. So stay tuned. Thank you to everyone who sent music and your events and all that good stuff. We love sharing new music, especially because you all are doing such great work out there. Thank you. So beautiful. Let's listen to something from one of the best albums this year, in my opinion. This, I'm not going to say it because y'all already know. Let's listen to a song and I'll be back to say goodbye. This is Enchúfate on Lumpen Radio.

0: That is Dos Santos from their last album, Es Amor. You can find my conversation with them, review, and more at the Chicago Reader, where I talk to them about this new album and how it's different from the previous one and how beautiful it is as well. It's almost time to say goodbye. My name is Sandra Treviño. Thank you for joining me here. We broadcast live second and fourth Fridays from 4 to 6 p.m. It's a pleasure to always share music from artists, independent artists especially, and most especially from women. So thank you to everyone who sent their music to be shared. Love what you all do. Please keep doing it. We need more love, more music, more art, creativity, especially now in this world. Let's be careful out there this weekend. There's a lot going on, especially when it comes to partying and such downtown. As I mentioned, I am officially going to remove myself from the festivities for reasons you may or may not know that are going around online. But yes, we need to keep ourselves protected, and I think it's the best decision now. So if you see my name on there, I'm not playing. Just letting you know, I am not participating with the Grito Mexico this weekend. That is all. I'll see you at Kinky if you're going tomorrow at Park West. I believe doors are at 6:30. I will be there. I will be playing some music before they get started. I'm so excited to hear the full album that they're playing. It's the 25th anniversary of their album Kinky, and it's so good. You know what? Let's just play another Kinky song, no? Oh, yes. Come on now. Let's do it. Let's play the one. This is the answer. You better figure it out before I do. No, this is not it. But I'll leave you with this song. It's called Son de mi primer amor. No, actually, let's do Ejercicio número 16. We like that as well. Have a beautiful weekend. Stay safe. Love you all. Bye.
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1: This week on the Trump Diaries, Trump steals Venezuela's oil, Nazis win in Germany, J.D. Vance claims the war is over in Iran, the Supremes give Trump another pass, bond markets shiver, the post office is reportedly defying court orders and election meddling. Is it a fever pitch? These are the Trump Diaries. Day 588. The United States reached a sweeping agreement with Venezuela that could give the United States access to vast untapped oil reserves at cost. The deal covers 17 fields with 65 billion barrels of proven potential. It could attract $100 billion in investment and generate more than $209 billion in taxes for Caracas. Venezuelan President Tercio Rodriguez says the deal will have a significant impact on our nation's revival. The agreement lets the United States partner with an unnamed private operator to form a company controlling those reserves. The deal consolidates the USA's energy holdings. It now makes them the largest provider in the Western Hemisphere. American forces attacked two Iranian rocket launchers attempting to disperse sea mines into the Strait of Hormuz in the first attack against Iran in a month. American forces had recently cleared the mines that Iran had planted. The military said in a statement that Iran's Islamic Revolutionary Guards Corps forces had been observed preparing to launch rockets armed with mines from Larak Island. Iran vowed revenge. And Icelanders voted against joining the European Union after an unusually divisive debate. The no side received close to 53% of the vote. Nearly 83% of eligible voters cast ballot. That was the highest voter turnout in any Icelandic election since 2009. The decision is a setback for the European Union, which has been pitching itself as a progressive and pragmatic alliance in an increasingly uncertain world. If Iceland had eventually become a member state, the bloc would have been able to expand its presence in the Arctic and bring in a wealthy nation. Day 589, Vice President J.D. Vance called Dr. Abdul El Sayed, Michigan's Democratic Senate nominee and an outspoken critic of Israel, very, very evil at a campaign rally and accused him of heightening racial and religious divisions. Vance made the remarks at an event in a warehouse in Sterling Heights hosted by MAGA Incorporated. He was in Michigan campaigning for former Representative Mike Rogers, who is Dr. El Sayed's Republican opponent in one of the nation's most hotly contested races this fall. Vance's comments appeared aimed to stoke tensions between Dr. El Sayed and Michigan's Jewish community. Dr. El Sayed defeated a pro-Israel opponent in August. Republicans view the race as a must-win if they are to keep the Senate. The Supreme Court has allowed Trump to continue construction of his White House ballroom project while it challenges a lower court order halting much of the work. In a 5-4 ruling, the justices blocked the order stopping above-ground construction of the $400 million ballroom as a historic preservation lawsuit proceeds. Trump has called it the greatest of its kind ever built. DOJ lawyers called the project a security necessity, citing assassination attempts and other recent threats. The project pairs a ballroom with an underground complex that Trump has said includes bomb shelters, medical facilities, and drone and missile shielding. American military leaders warned Defense Secretary Pete Hegseth that extended large-scale operations against Iran are unsustainable and could weaken readiness for threats elsewhere, including at home. The warning, published in the Secretary of Defense Orders Book, reflects concerns from service chiefs and commanders across Europe, Asia, and Latin America. Trump has pressed Tehran to reopen the Strait of Hormuz and accept U.S. terms to end the conflict while keeping all further military action on the table. Also, Army Secretary Daniel Driscoll, the service's top civilian leader who clashed repeatedly with Hegseth over the ouster of a swath of key combat-tested leaders, has quit. His resignation comes amid a series of firings and feud that have left the Army essentially rudderless. Day 590. In a remarkable move, the new director of the Centers for Disease Control and Prevention ordered agency officials to challenge two measles deaths reported by the state of Pennsylvania. That moves the CDC into a highly political disagreement about whether or not the deaths were a result of measles or merely coincided with the infection. It is yet another example of the Trump administration's clashes with Democrat-led states. In fact, the CDC went so far as to accuse the state's Democratic governor of manipulating the truth. There is no evidence for this. The FTC and 22 states are suing Amazon, accusing the company of secretly driving up ad prices for millions of businesses on its site. The suit filed in Washington said that Amazon raised the cost of ads like sponsored product, the listings that appear in Amazon search results. FTC Chairman Andrew Ferguson said advertisers were misled into paying more, and those costs were largely passed on to consumers. Amazon has denied the allegation and said the FTC misunderstands how online ads work and has no evidence that shoppers pay higher prices. Day 591. The United States launched new airstrikes on Iranian targets in what appeared to be a resumption of full hostilities. The American strikes came after Iran attempted to attack commercial ships and U.S. service members in the Middle East. Two tankers were hit leaving the Strait of Hormuz as the American military is quietly escorting ships through the strait. Tehran remained defiant, warning that it would prevent oil being exported from the Gulf and launch strikes at military bases surrounding it. Global bond markets flashed warning signs yesterday as the sell-off intensified, pushing borrowing costs to decades-high levels worldwide. Rising yields are squeezing government budgets and lifting rates on mortgages and other debt. Treasury Secretary Scott Bessent is battling bond investors over American borrowing costs, but the same pressures are hitting other major economies. Those are widening deficits, high debt, stubborn inflation, and higher oil prices. A surge of bond issuance from tech firms building AI systems has also added pressure, drawing investors away from government debt and increasingly into euro-denominated corporate bonds. The House passed a short-term spending bill to avoid a government shutdown. The vote was overwhelmingly bipartisan, 370-48. The Senate has approved the measure, and Trump will sign it. The bill keeps the government funded through December 11th. It also pushes a larger spending fight until after the midterms. It blocks new transfers to the Border Patrol, a key Democratic demand, and also delays a November ban on intoxicating hemp products for 1 month. Germany yesterday blamed Russia for an explosive-laden drone found at a German airport near a Ukrainian cargo plane. Interior Minister Alexander Dobrindt said investigators have proved the drone found at Leipzig Airport was controlled by agents working for Russian state entities, calling it part of a hybrid attack. Berlin said there will be consequences, including the closing of a Russian consulate. The accusation follows warnings that Moscow is stepping up covert attacks against countries that back Ukraine. A post office official says the agency is pushing ahead with a secretive, rushed effort to implement Trump's order expanding federal control over mail-in voting despite a court order blocking it. In a whistleblower report published by Connecticut Senator Richard Blumenthal, the official warned the risky and haphazard rollout could cause a catastrophic failure in the mail ballot system before this year's midterms. The report said the U.S. Post Office planned to finish a new digital mail ballot oversight system by September 1st and warned that millions of voters may not receive ballots on time or at all. The rules could make mail-in voting far harder for tens of millions of Americans, especially in states with competitive races. And the Equal Employment Opportunity Commission mandated to protect equal rights for workers is to stop collecting data on the demographic makeup of companies, which for decades has been used to enforce anti-discrimination laws. Without this data, it would be much harder for the agency to identify widespread cases of discrimination in hiring and promotions. The EEO-1 is the only data collection of its kind. It provides insights into trends such as the percentage of women in senior suites and the makeup of a company's lowest-paid staff. With the data, the EEOC, since its creation under the Civil Rights Act of 1964, has investigated thousands of employee complaints every year and helped recover billions of dollars for employees who face discrimination and harassment. Day 592. A federal judge blocked Trump's latest attempt to limit birthright citizenship, granting an injunction against an executive order targeting so-called birth tourism. U.S. District Judge Deborah Boardman in Maryland issued the injunction until a class action lawsuit is resolved. Birthright citizenship is guaranteed under our Constitution for anyone who's born on U.S. soil, with only a few exceptions. Trump has long wanted to end that birthright citizenship. The Supreme Court struck down his previous attempt in June. Boardman cited that ruling in her decision. The federal judge has ruled that Google must change parts of its ad technology business, but does not have to break it up. Judge Leonie M. Brinkema's decision follows her finding last year that Google illegally protected its dominance over the ad tech systems that place ads across the web. She granted most changes proposed by both sides, but stopped short of the government's request to force Google to sell its assets. The ruling leaves Google's power over the internet largely intact and marks another setback for federal efforts to rein in big tech. A UN report says global heating will reach at least 1.8 degrees Celsius, even under the most optimistic scenario, exceeding the Paris Agreement's 1.5 Celsius goal and worsening extreme weather. The UN Environment Program said overshooting 1.5% is now unavoidable, likely within a few years. Heating up to 3 degrees Celsius could cause major glacier loss, sea level rise, and severe damage to water supplies and infrastructure. The report says the best path is an overshoot, peak, and decline approach, which is pairing rapid, sustained emissions cuts with carbon dioxide removal. Day 593, a whistleblower described as an official in charge of evaluating new recruits to ICE said the Trump administration fast-tracked unqualified and improperly vetted candidates. The official said the moves and the cutting of corners in the vetting exposed ICE to grave national security risks. The official described a process where applicants received job offers before they passed basic vetting. The suitability and tactics of scores of agents has been questioned. One ICE agent involved in a fatal shooting was found to have been abusive to two ex-wives. Several students were also removed from a training academy because they were found to be part of a criminal gang. In a related story, a federal grand jury indicted an ICE officer on charges of making false statements about the shooting of a man during the crackdown in Minnesota last winter. The charges against that officer, Christian Castro, mark a rare instance of Trump's DOJ accusing a federal agent of criminal wrongdoing. Castro had previously been charged in state court. Two American citizens died in the Minneapolis ICE surge. Minnesota officials had asked Texas to extradite Castro, but Governor Greg Abbott declined. Castro's whereabouts are not immediately known, as he was released from a Texas prison last week. The Trump administration has announced rules that revoke tax-exempt status from schools offering support to Black or other minority students, expanding its effort to reshape American education. The regulations would let the IRS deny tax exemptions to schools, including universities, for any programs such as admissions or scholarships it deems racially discriminatory. That would put the IRS at the center of efforts to pressure schools to end initiatives addressing historic segregation. Trump officials argue those discriminate against white and Asian Americans. The rules take effect after May 31st. They could affect up to 18,000 schools. Education groups signaled they would file legal challenges. After he was deported by ICE to Britain, Milo Yiannopoulos now thinks ICE is bad. Yiannopoulos told Piers Morgan that it was physically degrading and he was left weeping like an old woman by the experience. This is the same right-wing troll who wondered aloud last year whether or not he could masturbate to footage of the ICE raids. Yiannopoulos also claimed his immigration case was mishandled and he might sue the Trump administration to re-enter the United States. Day 596. Canada's latest retaliatory tariffs against the United States took effect, with polls showing strong support for Prime Minister Mark Carney's move to end trade talks and target about $20 billion in American goods. Concern remains that Trump will answer with more tariffs. Carney acted after failed talks in D.C. aimed at averting 50% tariffs on $20 billion in Canadian exports and easing levies on steel, aluminium, and autos. The Trump administration said its tariffs partly responded to Canada's earlier retaliation, noting that only China and Canada hit back since Trump began reshaping global trade. The neo-Nazi Alternative for Deutschland scored a major win in Saxony-Anhalt, but fell just short of the majority. AFC is seeking to govern alone and break mainstream parties' firewall against working with it. Classified in Germany as right-wing extremists by its own domestic intelligence agency, AFD won nearly 44% of the vote. That is more than double its result 5 years ago. However, it fell 3 seats short of an outright majority. AFD's Ulrich Siegmund said it would not form a minority government, leaving no clear path for its divided opponents to form a stable government without it. Chancellor Friedrich Merz's Christian Democrats slumped in the eastern state. Saudi Arabia vowed to retaliate against Yemen's Iran-backed Houthi militia after attacks by the group injured 73 civilians in the south of the kingdom. The Saudi Foreign Ministry said the strikes injured people in four regions. The attacks follow weeks of escalating tension between the Houthis and Yemen's internationally recognized government, which is backed by the Saudis. The two sides have been at war since 2014, when the Houthis seized Yemen's capital of Sana'a. The Houthis also have vowed to attack Saudi energy infrastructure and disrupt the kingdom's oil export routes in the Red Sea. The embattled head of the Smithsonian, Lonnie Bunch III, announced he is stepping down. Bunch, who is Black, has been repeatedly attacked by the White House over how the Smithsonian presents American history and values. The Smithsonian said Bunch was expected to depart at the end of the year. And a harshly critical report released by the powerful House Oversight Committee said the extreme physical strain of flying fighter jets was causing brain injuries in Navy pilots and may have led to a number of deaths. The report also said the Navy repeatedly failed to act, didn't even study its pilots to understand if it had a problem. The report urged Congress to pass legislation requiring the military to create a specific program to study and care for the brain health of all its pilots. Day 597, Justice Brett Kavanaugh denied a request from the state of Missouri to use a congressional map redrawn to give Republicans an edge. The new order deferred to Missouri Supreme Court, which last week blocked the use of the new map, even though it had been used in last month's primary election. Missouri's map had been drawn to help Republicans to try to pick up a Democratic-held House seat in the KC area. The decision is considered a major loss for the GOP. American forces struck at least five Iranian oil tankers in reprisal for attempted strikes by Iran on a Navy warship. American forces struck tankers off Karg Island, which is the center of Iran's oil production. The strikes came as Trump posted a series of AI slap videos on social media showing, in part, the bombing of the island. The Islamic Revolutionary Guard Corps vowed to retaliate, warning tankers near Kuwait and Bahrain to evacuate. Britain, China, and France sanctioned Israeli settlements in the occupied West Bank, signaling Israel's growing isolation over Gaza and the illegal settlement expansion there. The move follows repeated settler attacks on Palestinians as Israeli forces stood by. Israel reacted angrily, announcing countermeasures and saying it would close Britain's East Jerusalem consulate. The coordination sanctions also could further strain ties with the Trump administration, though U.S. Ambassador Mike Huckabee has also criticized the settler violence. British Foreign Secretary Ed Miliband announced the policy, saying it was the clearest UK policy shift since Andy Burnham became Prime Minister. He alleged Israel's government had turned a blind eye to what he called ethnic cleansing. Governor J.B. Pritzker formed a new political group that plans to spend at least $20 million this fall to help Democrats in battleground races in midterm elections. The group, Ready for the Fight, PAC, will soon run ads targeting Brandon Herrera. He is a hardline Republican running in a red-leaning Texas border district, as well as Representative Max Miller, a Republican from Ohio whose ex-wife has accused him of domestic violence and child abuse. The effort could help Pritzker, who is a prominent Trump critic and billionaire, seeking a third term as Illinois governor, raise his national profile before a potential 2028 presidential bid. Day 598. In a highly unusual and concerning story, a former Anthropic researcher who also worked at OpenAI said he'd resigned because both companies are working on models that could potentially kill all humans by 2030. The startling claim made by that researcher, Jacob Coxon, also said that executives at the company shared his fears that we're aiming to build superhuman systems that can hack anything. Chillingly, Coxon's warning was not denied. In fact, it was amplified by other AI researchers, and those concerns were heightened after OpenAI's models broke out of its systems and attacked Hugging Face, an AI model library. That hack also has recently been revealed to have been worse than reported. More than 1,300 employees at top AI companies have signed an open letter calling on the U.S. government to create rules to slow development. Several lawmakers said they were taking Coxon's warning seriously. Many AI companies, however, fear falling behind their rivals if they pause development. In the latest tit-for-tat in the trade war with Canada, the Trump administration said it would ban the import of certain Canadian goods in 3 weeks in a major escalation. Trump said the U.S. is banning imports of some Canadian alcohol, motorcycles, molasses, and other products. The bans are scheduled to take effect September 29th. In a related story, the bond market scoffed at the Trump administration's latest attempt to lower borrowing costs as the 10-year Treasury yield rose to its highest level in roughly 3 years. Earlier in the day, Scott Bessent had said the Treasury Department would repurchase up to $6 billion of its own long-dated net. The market reacted negatively, with many analysts noting the size of the buyback at a macro level was a pittance. Treasury yields underpin borrowing costs for companies and consumers. Higher interest rates crimp the affordability of housing and anything bought on credit. An unusual two-day Trump-backed midterm convention is underway in Dallas, aimed at consolidating the Republican base ahead of the November elections. Trump is set to deliver two keynote speeches. Last night, he slammed Democrats and promised to pay every American $5,000 if the GOP retains the Congress. Multiple candidates in tight races, including Senators Susan Collins and Dan Sullivan, however, are skipping the event due to Trump's sagging approval ratings. Despite that, Trump has urged his party to campaign as if he were on the ballot, while his super PAC, MAGA Incorporated, has begun spending heavily to aid vulnerable candidates. Trump reportedly gave $45,000 cash gifts to his executive assistant, Natalie Harp, and to his other young, loyal White House employees, according to financial disclosures. The three women described the payments as cash gift for the holidays. The gifts amount to about one-third of the salaries they each earn from their White House positions. The payments appear to violate a federal statute that permits the supplementation of federal employee salaries from outside sources. The global price of oil reached $100 a barrel for the first time since July as tensions in the Middle East escalated. That is a 40% jump since prior to the start of the war in Iran. The the war, now in its seventh month, has snarled oil shipments. Rising oil prices have pushed the average price of gas in the U.S. past $4 a gallon. Diesel is over $6 a gallon. That is up more than 55% since the start of the war. At an event honoring those who died on September 11, 2001, Trump made the bizarre claim that two firefighters lifted him up and carried him away from a seemingly unstable building when he visited the area shortly after the terror attacks. It was just the latest in Trump's frequently fictional account of his actions on September 11th and his aftermath when he was working as a real estate developer in New York City. Finally, Iceland summoned the American ambassador after Trump posted a map on social media that appeared to show Iceland and several other countries covered by the American flag. Trump posted the image on Truth Social showing the U.S., Canada, Greenland, Iceland, Mexico, Central America, and the Caribbean covered in stars and stripes. The entire landmass was labeled the United States of America. Iceland's foreign minister said the post was completely inappropriate. Trump's post of the map did not include a caption and preceded a flurry of posts and maps renaming the U.S. state of New Mexico as New America. The midterm elections are in 55 days. Trump's approval rating is 32%. These are the Trump Ratings.
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